Parting sweet jar of nature strikes me on the head when I wanted to scratch. Ouch. You forget to sound fond this week when you called and I noticed without my shoulders settling upright like they always do as soon as you say you love me. It's a game of whack-a-mole, so everyone place your bets. The drinks are on me tonight, win or lose. We're celebrating shadows and the firmament inside arcade game purgatory. What's your ETA right now so late? Too late, in fact, for these coin slot fortune-telling mechanisms to tell me how sorry you are. But you aren't, so it hasn't.

0: Hello, yes, that one. A song called Punish My Body by the band At. Super excited for all of these songs coming out by this band. I think an album to be expected soon. Before that, we heard Sun Shining Through the Open Barn Door by Mark McGuire. Some nice twinkly guitar. We heard a poem by Miss Cassandra Bristow, or Jewish Girl from Summer Camp on Instagram. That one called Near Miss. Very great poetry from Cassandra. We heard Woosa by Dean Blunt, and the top of all of this, a song by Mika Levy. A lot of new music to play. A lot of music coming out in recent weeks. On to this one, a song by Ruth in the Bardo called...
1: What is it called?
0: It is called Leaving. Enjoy.

0: Yeah, that one. So good. Stockholm Syndrome by Yo La Tengo. I think that was the first song sang by the bassist James McNew. I could fact check that. Before that, we heard Some Prank, the song by the band. Let's see. It's the band God of War, as well as other bands. I think it's a collab album. Just bought some great stuff on Bandcamp, y'all. Buy from artists, buy on the first Friday of every month, and 100% of the money goes straight to the artist. Very cool stuff. Anyways, yeah, that record by a band called God of War. We heard a song called Pearl by Fathers. We heard Borlokker Bitilo by Swapna Chakraborty. That was a select from the wizard here. Cool stuff. We heard Flosser by a band named Ruby of Thanks. And yeah, at the top of that, Leaving by a band, Ruth in the Bardo. Ruth in the Bardo, some super cool songs. Band out of New York. A record coming out August 15th. So, in just 4 days, we'll hear more from Ruth in the Bardo. I'm gonna tell you guys about a Treatment Not Trauma membership meeting. Join us on August 12th via Zoom to deepen our work on Treatment Not Trauma across the city. If you have been following Treatment Not Trauma, or if you've recently heard of us, this meeting can help you determine how to get more involved. We will introduce you to ways you can use our personal skills to support TNT. We will also focus on building connections in your city's region. Yeah, so this is a meeting about some ways to cope with trauma, if you're looking for community in that. Happening August 12th at 6 p.m. to 7:30 p.m. And this is a virtual Zoom meeting. I'm reading off ChicagoActivismHub.org. You can find this event and many others. Some super cool events from there. And now another PSA, and we'll get back to the music shortly.
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But for those listening, I'm going to tell you. We just heard a song called Shed by Tidal Fight. Before that, we heard The Lemon of Pink by The Books. We heard a classic, Still Dre, featuring Snoop Jobs, featuring Snoop Dogg, off of Dr. Dre's 2001, here from the Wizard Collection. Cool stuff. We heard before that a Charles Mingus tune called Duke's Choice. That came from a record, A Modern Jazz Symposium of Music and Poetry, with Charles Mingus. And yeah, at the top of everything, that was Everything is the Same by Vegan. Onto this, I'm going to play a song by a band, World Peace, DMT. Enjoy.

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We just heard two songs by New York band Fasting. I'm listening here on Bandcamp after making a purchase of the album. Super cool. It's from their new record, Farley Breaks Down. We heard a song called Blanky by, let's see. Oh, these names are hard. It's Nicolas and Daniel Paul. Nicolas spelt Nikolaes. Yes, that was a nice tune. Before that, we heard Fairy by Moontype. And at the top, a band named World Peace DMT and a song called Dinosaur Punks. Onto this, I'm going to play a new song by the band Helen, who has not put any music out for a long time, but is releasing an album soon. Helen, a side project of Grouper, the ambient sort of noise project. Think of Liz Harris, yes. So onto this. Helen, this song is called Sick. Ah, Shark. Oh my gosh. It's called Dead Shark, too. Here it is.

band named Winter. That one called Without You. Before that, we heard Heading for the Door by Duster. We heard Choosing Me by Combat Naps. A new one from James Ivy, Morphine. And a new one from Helen, Dead Shark 2. I have a couple of announcements. Let's see. Save Our Snap. Come connect and learn. What are the Snap changes and requirements? Who is impacted? How can I take action to protect Snap? 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So if you are in need some delicious food, would check out the SNAP resource. This is a great way to apply and take advantage. It's happening this Sunday, August 16th, from 3:30 to 5:30 p.m. And it's going on at a... what is this? It's called Nighthawk. And that's 4744 North Kimball Ave. It's by the Kimball Brown Line Station. Let's see what Nighthawk is. Oh. It's a cocktail bar where you can attend on August 16th from 3:30 to 5:30 happy hours p.m. and do a SNAP application. It's cool. Very great resource here. I'm getting from chicagoactivismhub.org. And you can register for this event on there. Sweet. I also see a study group. It's going on from PSL, the Party for Socialism and Liberation. What would socialism in the U.S. look like? Is a socialist transformation of society possible in the United States? What could a third reconstruction and a social revolution actually look like? What could be achieved if the working class needs were met instead of funding the endless war machine and furthering profits of the rich ruling class? All these questions and more are on the minds of so many people these days. We invite you to join our public book study of socialist reconstruction, exploring the possibilities and achievements that would become true with a better world. A world for the people. A socialist world. Sweet, this is going on August 14th, which is Friday at 7 p.m., taking place at Muse Coffee Studio, and that's at 747 Southwestern Ave. Again, I'm looking at this event here on chicagoactivismhub.org. Super cool events to check out. Yeah, in the background here, we're listening to a song called Mount Baker by Caitlin Aurelia Smith. I'll let this one play out and get some more tunes going for you here on WZRD Chicago. Just keep it tuned.

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We've been listening to some Stereo Lab. This one, Refractions in the Plastic Pulse. The song is still running. It's got about 12 more minutes left. I'm gonna let it play out. I think it's a cool one. Before this, what did we hear? We heard Extent of the Apps Outstretched by North of America. We heard Spiderweb by Built to Spill. We heard a song from the Tara Clerken Trio, Somewhere Good. And at the top of it all, we heard Sick Tooth by Squirrel Flower. You can see what we've been listening to. Spinatron.com/WZRD. Thanks for listening. I hope it's been a nice Tuesday evening. We had some crazy storms last night, this morning. I think more to come, but it was a beautiful evening last time I checked.

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Hope you're enjoying, and stay tuned for some more awesome music here at WZRD Chicago 88.3 FM.

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Some people will use a symbolism of the relationship of God to the universe, wherein God is, say, brilliant light, only somehow veiled, hiding underneath all these forms that you see as you look around you. So far, so good. But the truth is funnier than that. It is that you are looking right at the brilliant light now. That the experience you are having, which you call ordinary everyday consciousness, pretending you're not it, that experience is exactly the same thing as it. There's no difference at all. And when you find that out, you laugh yourself silly. That's the great discovery. In other words, when you really start to see things, and you look at an old paper cup, and you go into the nature of what it is to see, what vision is, or what smell is, or what touch is, you realize that that vision of the paper cup is the brilliant light of the cosmos. Nothing could be brighter. 10,000 suns couldn't be brighter. Only they are hidden in the sense that all the points of the infinite light are so tiny when you see them in the cup. They don't blow your eyes out. But it is actually, see, the source of all light is in the eye. If there were no eyes in this world, the sun would not be light. You evoke light out of the universe. In the same way, you, by virtue of having a soft skin, evoke hardness out of wood. Wood is only hard in relation to a soft skin. It's your eardrum that evokes noise out of the air. You, by being this organism, call into being the whole universe of light and color and hardness and heaviness and everything, you see? But in the mythology that we've sold ourselves on during the end of the 19th century, when people discovered how big the universe was, and that we live on a little planet in a solar system on the edge of a galaxy, which is a minor galaxy, everybody thought, we're really unimportant after all. God isn't there and doesn't love us, and nature doesn't give a damn. And we put ourselves down, you see? But actually, it's this little funny microbe, tiny thing crawling on this little planet that's way out somewhere, who has the ingenuity, by nature of this magnificent organic structure, to evoke the whole universe out of what would otherwise be mere quanta. There's jazz going on. But you see, this little ingenious organism is not merely some stranger in this. This little organism on this little planet is what the whole show is growing there, and so realizing its own presence. Well, now here's the problem. If this is the state of affairs, which is so, and if the consciousness state you're in at this moment is the same thing as what we might call the divine state, if you do anything to make it different, it shows you don't understand that it's so. The moment you start practicing yoga, or praying, or meditating, or indulging in some sort of spiritual cultivation, you are getting in your own way. The Buddha said, "We suffer because we desire." If you can give up desire, you won't suffer. But he didn't say that as the last word. He said that as the opening step of a dialogue. Because if you say that to someone, they're going to come back after a while and say, "Yes, but I'm now desiring not to desire." And so the Buddha will answer, "Well, at last you're beginning to understand the point." Because you can't give up desire. Why would you try to do that? It's already desire. So in the same way, you say, you ought to be unselfish.
or to give up your ego. Let go, relax. Why do you want to do that? Just because it's another way of beating the game, isn't it? But the moment you see you hypothesize that you are different from the universe, you want to get one up on it. But if you try to get one up on the universe, and you're in competition with it, it means you don't understand you are it. You think there's a real difference between self and other. But self, what you call yourself and what you call other, are mutually necessary to each other, like back and front. They're really one. But just as a magnet polarizes itself in north and south, but it's all one magnet, so experience polarizes itself as self and other, but it's all one. So if you try to make the North Pole get the mastery of it, or the South Pole get the mastery of the North Pole, you show you don't know what's going on. A guru or teacher who wants to get this across to somebody, because he knows it himself, and when you know it, you know, you like others to see it too. So what he does is he gets you into being ridiculous harder and more assiduously than usual. In other words, if you are in a contest with the universe, he's going to stir up that contest until it becomes ridiculous. And so he sets you such tasks as saying, now of course, in order to be a true person, you must give up yourself. Be unselfish. So the Lord steps down out of heaven and says, the first and great commandment is, thou shalt love the Lord thy God. You must love me. Well, that's a double bind. You can't love on purpose. You can't be sincere purposely. It's like trying not to think of a green elephant while taking medicine. But if a person really tries to do it, so, you know, this is the way Christianity is rigged, you should be very sorry for your sins. And though everybody knows they're not, but they think they ought to be, and so they go around trying to be penitent or trying to be humble. And they know the more assiduously they practice it, the phonier and phonier the whole thing gets. And so in this way, it's what it's called the technique of reductio ad absurdum. If you think you have a problem, you see, and that you're an ego and that you're in difficulty, the answer that the Zen master makes to you is, show me your ego. I want to see this thing that has a problem. When Bodhidharma, the legendary founder of Zen, came to China, a disciple came to him and said, I have no peace of mind. Please pacify my mind. And Bodhidharma said, bring out your mind here before me and I'll pacify it. Well, he said, when I look for it, I can't find it. So Bodhidharma said, there, it's pacified. See, because when you look for your own mind, that is to say your own particularized center of being, which is separate from everything else, you won't be able to find it. But the only way you'll know it isn't there is if you look for it hard enough to find out that it isn't there. And so everybody says, all right, know yourself, look within, find out who you are. Because the harder you look, you won't be able to find it. And then you'll realize that it isn't there at all. There isn't a separate you. Your mind is what there is. Everything. But the only way to find that out is to persist in the state of delusion as hard as possible. That's one way. I didn't say the only way, but it is one way. And so almost all spiritual disciplines, meditations, prayers, etc., etc., are ways of persisting in folly. Doing resolutely and consistently what you're doing already. So if a person believes that the earth is flat, you can't talk him out of that. He knows it's flat. Look out of the window and see. It's obviously it looks flat. So the only way to convince him that it isn't is to say, well, let's go and find the edge. And in order to find the edge, you've got to be very careful not to walk in circles. You'll never find it that way. So we've got to go consistently in a straight line, due west, along the same line of latitude. And eventually when we get back to where we started from, you've convinced the guy that the earth is round. But that's the only way that'll teach him.
because people can't be talked out of illusions. Well, now, there is another possibility, however. But this is more difficult to describe.

0: Okay, go.
1: Hello to everyone at NEIU. My name is Tylon Hudson, and I am a resident of the Prison Industrial Complex, Stateville. 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Our autobiographies can be viewed at https://p-nap.org/university-without-walls/. 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My ID number is R56549. We hope that you accept our invitation, and please take good care of you, your mental health, and physical health. I pray for you all, and God bless you all. Thank you.

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Thanks a lot for doing that.

Illinois Mycological Association is comprised of mycologists and laypeople from all walks of life who share a common interest in the study of mushrooms. Individual new members often have specific areas of interest and expertise. If you are new to mushrooming, joining a mushroom club will give you the opportunity to learn about the fungal diversity found during the annual cycle in the Chicago area and how to identify species properly and safely. The IMA hosts a monthly lecture series, which is open to the public. The association also coordinates guided forays with association members. Information about membership and details of the group's activities can be found at the IMA website at www.illinoismyco.org. Whether you are an experienced mycophile or are new to the kingdom of fungi, we welcome your knowledge and friendship.

Human society is extremely complex and fragile, built upon various pillars. One of them is the honeybee. One out of three meals eaten by humans is made possible by honeybees. They are so important that if all the honeybees were to die out, thousands of plants would follow, which could lead to millions of people starving in the following years. On top of that, honeybees have a huge economic impact. The dollar value of plants pollinated by them each year is around $265 billion. Food we take for granted would just stop existing without them, or there would be a massive decrease in productivity. Food including apples, onions, pumpkins, and also plants used for feeding livestock, and thus extremely important for our milk and meat. Einstein is often quoted as having said, "If honeybees die out, humans will follow a few years later." Actually, he probably didn't say that, but there might be some truth in the statement. It's unsettling, but honeybees have started to disappear. Millions of hives have died in the last few years. Beekeepers all over the world have seen an annual loss of 30 to 90% of their colonies. In the US alone, bees are steadily declining, from 5 million hives in 1988 to 2.5 million today. Since 2006, a phenomenon called colony collapse disorder has affected honeybees in many countries, and we're not entirely sure what's causing it. All we know is that it's pretty serious. Over the last few decades, bees have seen an invasion of very dangerous foes. Parasites straight out of a horror movie, like a Carapace Woody. Microscopic mites that infect the trachea, that's the breathing tubes, of bees. Here, they lay their eggs and feed from the fluids of their victims, weakening them considerably and spending their whole life inside the bees. Or Varroa destructa, a fitting name because they can only reproduce in honeybee hives and are one of the bees' greatest enemies. The female mite enters a honeybee brood cell and lays eggs on the bee larva before it's about to pupate and before the hive bees cover the cell with a wax capping. The eggs hatch, and the young mites and their mother feed on the developing bee in the safety of the capped cell. The bee is not normally killed at this stage, just weakened, so it still has enough strength to chew its way through the wax capping and release itself from the cell. As it does, it releases the mother mite and her new offspring from the cell, and these are free to spread across the hive, starting the process over again in a cycle of about 10 days. Their numbers grow exponentially, and after a few months, this can lead to the collapse of the entire beehive. Once outside of the cell, adult mites also suck the bodily fluids of bees and weaken them considerably. To make things worse, they also transmit viruses that harm the bees even more and can lead to birth defects like useless wings. But there are other threats too, such as viruses and fungi. Under normal circumstances, these phenomena should be manageable and are not enough to explain the horrendous amount of dying going on in bees. Over recent years, new insecticides have been introduced that are deadly to bees. Neonicotinoids, a chemical family similar to nicotine, was approved in the early 1990s as an alternative to chemicals like DDT. They attack insects by harming their nervous systems. Today, they are the most widely used insecticides in the world. Globally, they saw sales of 1.5 billion euros in 2008, representing 24% of the global market for insecticides. In 2013, neonicotinoids were used in the US on about 95% of corn and canola crops, and also on the vast majority of fruit and vegetables, like apples, cherries, peaches, oranges, berries, leafy greens, tomatoes, potatoes, cereal grains, rice, nuts, grapes, and many more. Bees come into contact with the toxin while collecting pollen or via contaminated water, often bringing material into the hive where it can accumulate and slowly kill the whole colony. The toxins harm bees in a variety of horrible ways. In high enough doses, it quickly leads to convulsions, paralysis, and death. But even in small doses, it can be fatal. It may lead to bees forgetting how to navigate the world. So bees fly into the wild, get lost, and die alone, separated from their hives. If this happens often enough, a hive can lose its ability to sustain itself. We know that neonicotinoids are harmful to bees and that we urgently need an alternative to it. But there are billions of dollars to be made in delaying this.
Studies sponsored by the chemical industry magically appear to prove a much lower toxicity to bees compared to those produced by independent scientists. There are even more factors contributing to the demise of bees, like too much genetic uniformity, crop monocultures, poor nutrition due to overcrowding, stress because of human activities, and other pesticides. Each of those factors on its own is a major problem for bees, but together they probably account for colony collapse disorder. With parasites upping their game in recent decades, the honeybees are now fighting for survival. It would be a catastrophe if they lost this fight. This is a conundrum we have to solve if we want to continue living with a relative abundance and diversity of food. Humanity is deeply interconnected with Earth and the other life forms on it. Even if we pretend that we're not, we have to take better care of our surroundings, if not to preserve the beauty of nature, then at least to ensure our own survival. This video is supported by the Australian Academy of Science, which promotes and supports excellence in science. 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It was a blast to work with them, so go check out their site. 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

of age or older? 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

0: An extreme element of New Wave is what is called punk, a British phenomenon. Punk bands and their followers symbolize, by their appearance, the idle, frustrated, and hostile youth of the British working class. Punk bands took the vitality of American groups and added a blatantly political message. The punks didn't catch on in America, although bands like the Sex Pistols did make a mark. They were the most publicized because of Sid Vicious. Vicious was arrested in connection with the death of his girlfriend, and he died weeks after from a drug overdose. To many, punk symbolized violence, the dreadful possibility of riot, which has always seemed to cling to rock and roll. Whether at a post-war concert by Bill Haley and the Comets, or the tragedy 2 weeks ago at a Who concert in Cincinnati. Even when the deaths and injuries were caused not by the music, but by the crush of fans trying to get into the concert hall. The punk movement has subsided, but the key remaining representative is the Clash.
1: Clash are certainly very important. Clash came along in the wake of the Sex Pistols. They were one of the original punk bands. The whole punk thing is more an attitude than anything else. It's just a very straight ahead, almost violent message. They're a tremendously vital, exciting live band.
0: To see the Clash is exciting, even crazy. They're singing, "We're a garage band." The garage is where there are no slick studio sounds, big money, record contracts, or publicity. They'll even die for the cause.
2: Americans have forgotten what rock and roll is about, and so that's what we're doing here. We're trying to remind them.
3: It ain't about playing the right chord for a start.
0: If punk ain't about playing the right chords, what is it? It's anger, energy, politics. In fact, many of the chords they do play are those of reggae, the syncopated third world liberation music, essentially from the Caribbean. Reggae is replacing punk as a dominant influence in British new wave music.

0: New wave means loud rock and roll dance band like the Ramones. It means the angry punk politics of the Clash. And it also means a sort of intellectual art rock typified by the Talking Heads.
1: I think we get called intellectual or cerebral or whatever. Probably just because our words and the way we dress and whatnot is a little different than the rock stereotype.
2: I mean, I would hate to be thought that we didn't think about things, you know. But I think that our music is really meant to be felt as much as anything.
0: What is felt is more than a dance beat. Talking Heads are as deliberately provocative as other new wave groups. Their songs express what they think modern life is all
3: Michael
0: about.
3: Michael Jolly is from England, but I met him in New Orleans, Louisiana, and he taught me this song from his childhood. It goes like this. 10 green bottles hanging on a wall. 10 green bottles hanging on a wall. If one green bottle should accidentally fall, there'd be 9 green bottles hanging on a wall. 9 green bottles hanging on a wall. 9 green bottles hanging on a wall. If 2 green bottles should accidentally fall, there'd be 7 green bottles hanging on a wall. 7 green bottles hanging on a wall. 7 green bottles hanging on a wall. If 3 green bottles should accidentally fall, there'd be 4 green bottles hanging on a wall. 4 green bottles hanging on a wall. 4 green bottles hanging on a wall. If 3 green bottles should accidentally fall, there'd be 1 green bottle hanging on a wall. 1 green bottle hanging on a wall. 1 green bottle hanging on a wall. If that green bottle should accidentally fall, there'd be, all right, there'd be no

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No reason for canned goods to be this good. To be a boy again, I wish I could. Old Roscoe and me down by the creek, cutting bean poles for about a week. And the sun would shine and the rain would fall, and here come the relatives, one and all, cousins of cousins and somethings of somethings, and aunts with bosoms like county fair pumpkins, uncles like fence posts smoking cigars, all lined up in their pickups and cars. Banjos and fiddles and dancing in the ditches down in the holler with the old stewed witches, a hallelujah homecoming harvest scene. Everybody wanted some of Layla's beads. Time's gone by, ain't much water in the well, and the country and the world are going to hell. I look up at the hill over which I slid as I garden in the same dirt my grandma did. Some days when life feels sadder and colder, I feel her tap me on the shoulder. She sings an old song full of sorrow and joy, lamplighting time for two little boys. Oh, grandma, you know I can feel your hair all around the place. How'd you fit all them wrinkles on just one face? How'd you make it through all the trouble and hurt? How'd you grow such gardens out of this old red dirt? Peaches on the shelf, potatoes in the bin, supper ready. Everybody, come on in and taste a little of the summer. Taste a little of the summer, taste a little of the summer. Put it all in jar. When I go down

take some more potatoes in a thunderstorm. Pizza's on the shelf, potatoes in the bin. Supper ready, everybody, come on in now. Taste a little of the summer. Taste a little of the summer. Taste a little of the summer.

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For more information, go to www.attendancework.org/absences@.

come. Vengeance is mine, he said. Come join the fun. But it looked more like

The More With Us Spring 2024 scholarship competition for students is open until November 30th, 2023. So make sure you apply now. All students are eligible, and we have been offering this scholarship twice a year for 4 years now. You simply just have to submit a one-page essay or a short video about a work or volunteer experience that you have. Please help us to spread the word among your colleagues and networks. And thank you very much, and feel free to reach out with any questions. They can be reached on Twitter and Instagram at More With Us.

I believe that if we are honest with ourselves, that the most fascinating problem in the world is, who am I? What do you mean? What do you feel when you say the word I? I myself. I don't think there can be any more fascinating preoccupation than that, because it's so mysterious, it's so elusive. Because what you are in your inmost being escapes your examination in rather the same way that you can't look directly into your own eyes without using a mirror, you can't bite your own teeth, you can't taste your own tongue, and you can't touch the tip of this finger with the tip of this finger. And that's why there's always an element of profound mystery in the problem of who we are. This problem has fascinated me for many years, and I've made many inquiries. What do you mean by the word I? And there is a certain consensus about this, a certain agreement, especially among people who live in Western civilization. Most of us feel I, ego, myself, my source of consciousness, to be a center of awareness and of a source of action that resides in the middle of a bag of skin. And so we have what I have called the conception of ourselves as a skin-encapsulated ego. Now, it's very funny how we use the word I. If we just refer to common speech, we are not accustomed to say, I am a body. We rather say, I have a body. We don't say, I beat my heart, in the same way as we say, I walk, I think, I talk. We feel that our heart beats itself, and that has nothing very much to do with I. In other words, we don't regard I myself as identical with our whole physical organism. We regard it as something inside it. And most Western people locate their ego inside their heads. You are somewhere between your eyes and between your ears, and the rest of you dangles from that point of reference. It is not so in other cultures. When a Chinese or Japanese person wants to locate the center of himself, he points here, not here. Here, to what Japanese call the kokoro, or the Chinese call shin, the heart, mind. Some people also locate themselves in the solar plexus. But by and large, we locate ourselves behind the eyes and somewhere between the ears, as if within the dome of the skull there were some sort of arrangement, such as there is at the SAC headquarters in Denver, where there are men in great rooms surrounded with radar screens and all sorts of things, and earphones on, watching all the movements of planes all over the world. So in the same way, we have really the idea of ourselves as a little man inside our heads, who has earphones on, which bring messages from the ears, and who has a television set in front of him, which brings messages from the eyes, and all sorts of electrode things are all over his body, giving him signals from the hands and so on, and he has a panel in front of him of buttons and dials and things, and so he more or less controls the body. But he isn't the same as the body, because I am in charge of what are called the voluntary actions.
and what are called involuntary actions of the body, they happen to me. I am pushed around by them, but to some extent also I can push my body around. This, I have concluded, is the ordinary, average conception of what is oneself. And look at the way children, influenced by our cultural environment, ask questions. Mummy, who would I have been if my father had been someone else? You see, the child gets the idea from our culture that the father and mother gave him a body into which he was popped at some moment, whether it was conception or whether it was parturition is a little bit vague. But there is, in our whole way of thinking, the idea that we are a soul, a spiritual essence of some kind, imprisoned inside a body. And that we look out upon a world that is foreign to us. In the words of the poet Hausmann, I, a stranger and afraid, in a world I never made. And so, therefore, we speak of confronting reality, facing the facts. We speak of coming into this world. And this whole sensation that we are brought up to have of being an island of consciousness locked up in a bag of skin, facing outside us a world that is profoundly alien to us in the sense that what is outside me is not me. This sets up a fundamental sensation of hostility and estrangement between ourselves and the so-called external world. And therefore, we go on to talk about the conquest of nature, the conquest of space, and view ourselves in a kind of battle array towards the world outside us. I shall have much more to say about that in the second lecture, but in the first now, I want to examine the strange feeling of being an isolated self. Now, actually...

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I mean, how many times have I read in the press since September 11th, well, we must be united? And what do they mean by that? I would like us to be united. But united around what? And when people say we must be united, most of the time when they say this, they are saying either explicitly or implicitly, we must be united around whatever the president tells us to do. Dan Rather, right? TV anchor, anchored to the establishment. Isn't that what an anchor man is? And Dan Rather gets up on national television and says, Bush is my president. When he says get in line, I get in line. Did any of you read that? Yes, he said it. I mean, I make up some things. But I didn't make that up, you see. And I thought, here is a very important, influential journalist. And he has forgotten the first rule of journalism, which is think for yourself. He's forgotten what that great journalist, I.F. Stone, one of the several greatest journalists of the 20th century, what I.F. Stone used to say when, you know, he stopped working for the major media. He was working for regular newspapers, and then he realized he couldn't be himself. He couldn't say what he wanted to do. And so he established his own little newsletter, I.F. Stone's Weekly, which became famous for giving you things that you couldn't get anywhere else. And then I.F. Stone would be invited to speak to classes of journalism students. And he would say, I'm going to tell you a number of things, but you really only have to remember, if you really want to be a good journalist, you really only have to remember two words. Governments lie. Very important to remember. Governments lie. I mean, not just the American government. Governments in general lie. And when I say all governments lie, that may sound like an anarchist statement. The anarchists have something there. Yeah. They're right to be skeptical and suspicious of people who hold governmental power, because the tendency of people who hold governmental power is to lie in order to maintain that power. And Rather, when he said that, the president says, get in line, I get in line, he violated that, you know, Hippocratic oath of journalists that is implied in the profession of journalism of think for yourself. The kind of statement you would expect from a journalist in a totalitarian state, not somebody living in a democracy. And then, talking about getting in line, and then you have Al Gore, who accepted his defeat graciously, so graciously that he became humble, overwhelmingly humble, so that when all of this happened, Gore announced, Bush is my commander-in-chief. I thought, I don't think he's read the Constitution. The Constitution says that the president is the commander-in-chief of the armed forces. He's not the commander-in-chief of the country, of all of us, you see. But here are all these people rushing to get in line, rushing to get inside the perimeter, you know, of power.

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This is a film about stoicism and why you need more of it in your life. Because, as people seldom tell you, but we will, quietly. Stoicism was a philosophy that flourished for 480 years in ancient Greece and Rome and was popular with everyone from slaves to the aristocracy because, unlike so much philosophy, it was helpful. Helpful when we panic, want to give up, despair and rage at existence. We still honour this philosophy whenever we think of someone as brave and, without perhaps quite knowing why, call them stoic. There are two great philosophers of Stoicism. The first is the Roman writer and tutor to Nero, Seneca. He lived between AD 4 and AD 65. That's right, tutor to Nero, the infamous dictator who slept with his own mother, raped young boys, and just because he felt like it, asked his old tutor, Seneca, to commit suicide in front of his own family. And our other guide to Stoicism is the kind and magnanimous Roman Emperor Marcus Aurelius, AD 121 to 180, who was forced to spend most of his reign on the edges of the empire, fighting off invincible Germanic hordes, but found time to write one of the greatest works of philosophy, the Meditations, in his tent at night. There are two problems Stoicism can help us with in particular. The first is anxiety. When you're feeling anxious about something, most people are maddening. They believe it's their duty to cheer you up. However intelligent they might otherwise be, they say things like, it'll be okay, don't worry, even cheer up. The Stoics were appalled. They hated any kind of consolation that aims to give the listener hope. Hope is the opium of the emotions and must be stamped out conclusively for a person to stand any chance of inner peace, because hope only lifts you up higher for the eventual fall. The Stoics advise us to take a different path. To be calm, one has to tell oneself something very dark. It will be terrible. I might have to go to prison. The lump really could be malign. I probably will be fired and humiliated. My friends almost certainly will succeed. But, a huge, consoling, stoic but, one must keep in mind that one will, nevertheless, be okay. Okay, because in the end, as Marcus Aurelius said, we are each of us stronger than we think. Prison won't be fun, nor will losing one's job or being made a laughingstock, but one will get through it. Stoicism emboldens us against the worst fate can throw at us. And if you really, really can't take it, suicide is always an option. The Stoics mentioned this repeatedly. Here is Seneca. Can you no longer see a road to freedom? It's right in front of you. You need only turn over your wrists. To build up an impression of one's own resilience, the Stoics suggested one regularly rehearse worst-case scenarios. For example, twice a year, one should take off one's smart clothes, get into some dirty rags, sleep on a rug in the kitchen floor, and eat only stale bread and rainwater from an animal's bowl. And thereby, you'll make an amazing discovery. As Marcus Aurelius put it, almost nothing material is needed for a happy life, for he who has understood existence. Another subject of interest to the Stoics was anger. Romans were a bad-tempered lot. The Stoics wanted to calm them down, but they did so by an unusual route, by intellectual argument. They proposed that getting angry isn't something you do by nature because you have a Latin temper or are somehow inherently hot-blooded. It's the result of being stupid, of having the wrong ideas about life. Anger stems when misplaced hope smashes into unforeseen reality. We don't shout every time something bad happens to us, only when it's bad and unexpected. For example, you never shout just because it started raining, even though rain can be horrible, because you've learned to expect rain. The same should apply to everything. Don't only expect rain, expect betrayal, infamy, sadism, theft, humiliation, lust, greed, spite. One will stop being so angry when one learns the true facts of the misery of life. The wise person should aim to reach a state where simply nothing could suddenly disturb their peace of mind. Every tragedy should already be priced in. We're going to leave you with the most beautiful remark that Seneca made, just as Nero's guards were grabbing him and shoving him into a bathroom where he was meant to take a sharp knife and kill himself. His wife Paulina and two children were panicking, weeping, clinging to his cloaks. But Seneca turned to them, pulled a weary smile at them, and simply said, "What need is there to weep over parts of life? The whole of it calls."

Rules for receiving SNAP benefits have changed. As of February 1st, the Trump regime's One Big Beautiful Bill now requires all able-bodied adults without dependents, ages 18 to 64, to work, go to school, or volunteer for 80 hours per month to qualify for SNAP benefits or food stamps. For the first time, people up to the age of 64 are considered able-bodied. The previous upper limit was 54. Previously, parents with children under 18 were exempt from work requirements. However, this is now dropped to parents with children 14 years of age and under. Veterans and unhoused people are also subject to work requirements. WZRD is a 501c3 nonprofit organization. 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

0: information source, selects the desired message out of a set of possible messages. The transmitter changes the message into the signal, which is sent over the communications channel to the receiver, where it is decoded back into the message and delivered to the destination. The message is a thought, not the words. The vocal mechanism codes the words into vibrations and transmits them as sound across the communications channel. The message is a thought, not the words. Could change the message from I love you to I hate you. How do you combat it? One way is through redundancy. I love you, I love you, I love you, I love you. Another is increasing the power of the transmitter. This combats noise, as does the careful beaming of the signal or duplicating of the message via other signals. The system calls for the key to be either up or down. The code calls for a dot or a day. The current flows. It ceases to flow. It flows. It is black or white. It is stop or go. On or off. One or none. Go or no go. Or black or white. The system calls for the key to be either up or down. The code calls for a dot or a day. The current flows. It ceases to flow. It flows.
1: Every such system contains noise. Noise is a term used in the communications field to designate any outside force which acts on the transmitted signal to vary it from the original. In this usage, noise does not necessarily mean sound. Here, sound can act as noise and interfere with the message. But in some situations, like reading on a train where the sound level is normally high, it is not the sound that interferes with the communication process, as much as the motion and unpredictable quality of the light source. Quality of light and motion then becomes noise. In radio, noise could be static. In television, noise is often the distortion of the picture through transmitting or receiving. In a typewritten message, the noise source could be in the quality of the ribbon or the key. And we are all familiar with the carbon copies that keep getting progressively worse. If anything acts on the signal so as to vary it in an unpredictable and undesirable way in the communication system, it is noise. In speech, the brain is usually the information source. From it, the message is selected. The message is a thought, not the words. The vocal mechanism codes the words into vibrations and transmits them as sound across the communications channel, which is, of course, the air. The sound of the word is a signal. The ear picks up the signal, and with the associated eighth nerve, decodes the signal and delivers the message to the destination. This time, noise could originate in the transmitter or in sound vibrations that disturb the channel. Or it could be a nervous condition on the part of the receiver, and it could change the message from I love you to I hate you.
0: The code calls for a dot or a day. The current flows. It ceases to flow, it flows. It is black or white. It is stop or go. On or off. One or none.

calls for the key to be either up or down. The code calls for a dot or a day. The current flows. It ceases to flow. It flows. It is black or white. It is stopped or go. On or off. One or none. Go or no go. Or black or white. The system calls for the key to be either up or down. The code calls for a dot or a day.

في مطار حول الأرض في شهر أغسطس عام 1965 وفاق كل التوقعات. هي تنفسها.

0: This girl distracts me. It has been an eternity since I felt such desire.
1: She's just an old lady.
0: What am I to do?

If you are a strong writer and a chronically inquisitive person who wants a hands-on learning experience in community-engaged civic journalism, the Civic Reporting Fellowship opportunity is for you. City Bureau Civic Reporting Fellows typically have a demonstrated interest in journalism and civic issues, that is, community organizing, civic engagement, policy, etc., through personal projects, previous training, school, internships, etc. No professional experience is required. Journalists specializing in any medium may apply to be reporting fellows, but please note that the program focuses on growing fellows' reporting tools, writing and engagement skills. Special consideration will be given to applicants who have worked closely with South and West Side communities. Applicants must be living in or around Chicago to participate. Due to the demands of the fellowship, we do not recommend full-time students apply for this position. On rare occasions, we make exceptions for students who can demonstrate their ability to manage multiple time obligations well. Reporters will commit to 15 hours of work per week for 16 weeks and will be paid a $6,000 stipend in two-week increments. The weekly time requirements include Mondays 6 to 8 p.m. virtual learning session, Wednesdays 6 to 9 p.m. in-person workshop sessions at City Bureau's Bronzeville office, dinner included. 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Fellows can miss up to 4 required sessions during their 16 weeks. However, they will be asked to make up their time commitment during adjacent weeks. For any questions regarding the expectations or your application, please email fellowship@citybureau.org.

When Christopher Columbus first encountered the peoples of the New World, he was deeply moved. For their part, the Taino Indians of the Caribbean thought that Columbus and his sailors were gods who had come from heaven. But within a single generation, the peaceful kingdom of the Taino Indians which Columbus first saw would be gone forever, wasted by disease, slavery, torture, and war. This new world that Columbus found was, in fact, a very ancient place, and the people he called Indios had lived upon the continent for thousands of years. Their ancestors were its true discoverers, Ice Age hunters who'd followed the rising sun east across the land bridge from Asia to discover a continent ruled by glaciers and great horned bison. When the ice melted, nomadic tribes pushed southward into the green heart of the continent, following the stars, the seasons, and the herds. They peopled the mountain ranges, the verdant river valleys, and the painted desert canyons. They fashioned languages and customs as varied as the feathers of the birds, yet between them ran spiritual roots buried deep in the earth. And then, after centuries beyond number, the white man came in search of wealth and power. 2 million Indians would endure 4 centuries of struggle before the sun finally set upon their free dominion. These European settlers came in wave upon wave to occupy Native American lands. In the bellies of their ships, the Europeans carried horses, guns, and disease. And in their hearts, they carried a belief in their destiny to rule the Americas from the Atlantic to the Pacific. As the whites pressed ever westward, they finally waged an absolute war on the Indians that would close the frontier and usher in the white man's era of railroads, telegraphs, and mining. Yet the history of America is, in many ways, the history of the American Indian, for they gave the Europeans the skills and knowledge needed to survive in the New World. These are the stories of the mightiest Indian nations. The Iroquois of upstate New York were a unique confederation of 6 Indian nations. Their great law of peace attracted the attention of American colonists who were forging their own new country. The Seminoles of Florida, who gathered together free Indians and black slaves fleeing the northern lands. Together, they built a patchwork nation of peoples mirroring the melting pot of America. The Navajo, whose powerful spiritual link to their land inspired a courageous defense of their territory in the Great Southwest. The fiercely independent Cheyenne, the beautiful people of the plains, whose families were massacred by U.S. Army soldiers at Sand Creek. And their brothers, the Teton Lakota, the defiant warriors of the West, who united with the Cheyenne to hold back the tide of Western expansion for 50 years. These stories tell only a part of the American Indians' history, yet they paint a picture of the vastness of their domain, the depth of their beliefs and hopes, and the brave defiance of these men and women as they walked into the evening of their time of freedom.

0: rape culture. It's a term that describes an environment where rape is pervasive,
1: normalized,
2: and accepted as inevitable.
3: Rape culture does not necessarily mean that society or individual people promote sexual violence in an outward, active manner.
4: Rather, rape culture is largely perpetuated via unexamined and false beliefs.
5: Some examples of rape culture include myths about sexual violence,
2: victim blaming,
1: language that trivializes rape,
2: jokes,
6: sexual objectification in ads,
7: images that glamorize sexual violence,
8: song lyrics that send confusing and harmful messages about consent, and much more.
0: Rape culture teaches people not to get raped.
2: We should be teaching people not to rape.
0: Rape culture normalizes sexual violence, and as a result, a victim survivor may not understand what happened to them as rape.
9: They may think they are overreacting
10: and decide not to talk to someone, get help, or report the violence.
1: Even if they do recognize what happened to be sexual violence, rape culture can cause them to blame themselves,
3: feel guilty and/or ashamed, and feel afraid that they will not be believed,
4: including by professionals and authorities.
6: How can we challenge rape culture?
0: We can start by believing survivors.
7: We can also examine our own internalized beliefs and prejudices about gender roles, sexuality, and sexual violence.
10: We can think about and question sexist and otherwise oppressive messages we encounter in pop culture and media.
5: We can challenge others if we hear them repeating rape myths or making victim-blaming statements or rape jokes.
6: Everyone deserves to live safely.
11: We all have a role in ending sexual violence.

Sir Alexander Fleming discovered the penicillin. 1932 to 1972, the U.S. public health.

illiterate black men in Tuskegee, Alabama, received injection. They thought they were receiving free health care from the U.S. government.

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For the 2025 school year, Illinois will become just the fifth state in the nation to prohibit corporal punishment in all schools. Legislation that Governor J.B. Pritzker signed into law in August 2024 bans physical punishment in private schools while reiterating a prohibition on the practice in public schools implemented 30 years ago. When the ban takes effect in January 2025, Illinois will join New Jersey, Iowa, Maryland, and New York in prohibiting paddling, spanking, or hitting in every school. State Representative Margaret Croak, a Chicago Democrat, was inspired to take up the issue after an updated call by the American Association of Pediatrics to end the practice, which it says can increase behavioral or mental health problems and impair cognitive development. The association found that it is disproportionately administered to Black males and students with disabilities. The World Health Organization has decreed the practice a violation of children's rights to respect for physical integrity and human dignity. In 1990, the United Nations Convention on the Rights of the Child established an obligation to prohibit all corporal punishment of children. The U.S. was the convention's lone holdout. Americans seemingly take a pragmatic view of the practice, said Sarah A. Font, associate professor of sociology and public policy at Penn State University. Font said, "People kind of rely on their own experience of, well, I experienced corporal punishment. I turned out fine." They disregard the larger body of evidence. U.S. Senator Chris Murphy, a Connecticut Democrat, in 2023 introduced legislation co-sponsored by Senate Majority Whip Dick Durbin of Illinois to ban corporal punishment in any school receiving federal funds. It was assigned to a Senate committee for a public hearing in May 2023, but has seen no further action. The U.S. Supreme Court has also rejected constitutional claims against the practice. When junior high pupils in Dade County, Florida, filed a lawsuit challenging physical discipline, the court ruled in 1977 that Eighth Amendment protection against cruel and unusual punishment was reserved for people convicted of crimes. It did not apply to classroom discipline. Today, 17 states technically allow corporal punishment in all schools, although they prohibit its use on students with disabilities. Today, 17 states technically allow corporal punishment in all schools, although 4 prohibit its use on students with disabilities. North Carolina state law does not preclude it, but every school district in the state blocked its use in 2018. Illinois lawmakers in 1994 stopped the practice in public schools. Among states that have completely outlawed it, New Jersey took the unusual step of barring corporal punishment in all schools in 1867. Iowa eliminated it in private schools in 1989. Maryland and New York stopped private school use in 2023. Private school advocates who vehemently oppose state intervention did not oppose the new law.
schools in the Catholic Conference of Illinois do not use corporal punishment, Executive Director Bob Gilligan said. Ralph Rivera, who represents the Illinois Coalition of Non-Public Schools, said he is unaware of any member school that uses the practice. The law does not apply to home schools. Homeschooled students are subject to the same rules during school hours as those they face after school. Legislative debate included Republican concern that imposing the requirement on public schools could facilitate rules affecting curriculum or religious teachings. Croak, whose school-age child attends Catholic school, said her intent was not to open the door to state regulation of private education, but rather to keep kids out of harm's way. There's a red line there that hitting kids should never be allowed, Croak said. Source, ABC News, August 20th, 2024.

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1: Well, the other night when I come home as drunk as I could be, I got tangled up in the old doormat, fell flat as I could be. Had me a little old bottle of rum, and I didn't have

Then the rat come out of his hole once more, sidled up to the rum on the floor. He was a little bit shy, but he winked one eye, and then he got him a little bit more. And he didn't go back to his hole that time, but he stayed by the puddle of gin. And he said, doggone my papa, it's so long.

Well, he washed his face with his front feet, and on his hind legs sat, with a twisted smile and a half-closed eyes, and where's that doggone cat? And he didn't go back to his hole, but he said, doggone my soul, I'm only a rat, but a doggone cat can't run me back to my hole. Well, his little old eyes began to shine as he lapped up more and more, and it made me glad that I had stumbled and spilled it on the floor. But soon the puddle of rum was gone, and I didn't have any more gin, and the little old rat was a-having a time when the old tomcat walked in. Where the cat made a pass and the rat made a dash, his boldness faded thin. The cat jumped over and the rat got sober, ran back to his hole again. Ran back to his hole again, ran back to his hole again. Well, the cat jumped over and the rat got sober, ran back to his hole.

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Under Illinois law, a police officer cannot deny nor delay a missing person report under any circumstances. Go to the nearest Chicago police station and ask to file a missing person report. Anyone can file a missing person report, regardless of how you know them. In Illinois, a missing child is any person under 21 whose whereabouts are unknown to their parent or guardian. Police prioritize high-risk missing person cases and enter the case into police databases, LEADS, L-E-A-D-S, and National Crime Information Center, NCIC. Under Illinois law, officers characterize high risk as stranger abduction, suspicious, unknown, or dangerous circumstances, missing over 30 days, needs medical attention or medication, has no previous pattern of running away or disappearing, possible abduction by a non-custodial parent, has mental impairment, under 21, been subjected to threats or violence, from a nursing home, has veteran status or is on active duty. If officers refuse to take the missing person report, return with a loved one as a witness and document everything with photos, officer's name and badge number, and detailed notes for filing a complaint against the officer. Source: City Bureau and Invisible Institute.

0: Got big plans tonight? Make sure your post-game plan is locked in before last call comes around. Plan ahead and party on with a sober ride home at the end of the night.
1: Your ride is here.
0: Drive sober or get pulled over. It's not a game.

Every second of your life, you are under attack. Billions of bacteria, viruses, and fungi are trying to make you their home. So our bodies have developed a super complex little army with guards, soldiers, intelligence, weapons factories, and communicators to protect you from, well, dying. For this video, let's assume the immune system has 12 different jobs. For example, kill enemies, communicate, etc. And it has 21 different cells and 2 protein forces. These cells have up to 4 different jobs. Let's assign them. Here are the interactions. Now, let's make this understandable. First of all, let's add colors to the jobs. Now, let's illustrate the cells. The central color represents the main job of the cell, while the surrounding ones represent secondary duties. Now, the immune system looks like this. Now, the interactions. Isn't this complexity just awesome? For this video, we will only talk about these cells and ignore the rest. So, what happens in the case of an infection? It's a beautiful day when suddenly a wild rusty nail appears and you cut yourself. The first barrier of the immune system is breached, your skin. Nearby bacteria seize on the opportunity and enter your wound. They start using up the body's resources and double their numbers about every 20 minutes. At first, they fly under the radar, but when a certain bacteria population is reached, they change their behavior and start to damage the body by changing the environment around them. The immune system has to stop them as fast as possible. First of all, your guard cells, known as macrophages, intervene. They are huge cells that guard every border region of the body. Most of the time, they alone can suffocate an attack because they can devour up to 100 intruders each. They swallow the intruder whole and trap it inside a membrane. Then the enemy gets broken down by enzymes and is killed. On top of that, they cause inflammation by ordering the blood vessels to release water into the battlefield, so fighting becomes easier. You notice this as a very mild swelling. When the macrophages fight for too long, they call in heavy backup by releasing messenger proteins that communicate location and urgency. Neutrophiles leave their patrol routes in the blood and move to the battlefield. The neutrophiles fight so furiously that they kill healthy cells in the process. On top of that, they generate barriers that trap and kill the bacteria. They are indeed so deadly that they evolved to commit suicide after 5 days to prevent them from causing too much damage. If this is not enough to stop the invasion, the brain of the immune system kicks in. The dendritic cell gets active. It reacts to the signals of the soldiers and starts collecting samples from the enemies. They rip them into pieces and present the parts on their outer layer. Now, the dendritic cell makes a crucial decision. Should they call for antivirus forces that eradicate infected body cells or an army of bacteria killers? In this case, antibacteria forces are necessary. It then travels to the closest lymph node in about a day. Here, billions of helper and killer T cells are waiting to be activated. When T cells are born, they go through a difficult and complicated training process, and only a quarter survives. The surviving cells are equipped with a specific setup. And the dendritic cell is on its way looking for a helper T cell with a setup that's just right. It's looking for a helper T cell that can bind to the parts of the intruders which the dendritic cell has presented on its membrane. When it finally finds one, a chain reaction takes place. The helper T cell is activated. It quickly duplicates thousands of times. Some become memory T cells that stay in the lymph node and will make you practically immune against this enemy. Some travel to the field of battle to help out. And the third group goes on to travel to the center of the lymph node to activate a very powerful weapons factory. Like the T cells, they're born with a specific setup. And when a B cell and a T cell with the same setup meet, hell breaks loose. The B cell duplicates rapidly and starts producing millions of little weapons. They work so hard that they would literally die from exhaustion very fast. Here, helper T cells play another important role. They stimulate the hard-working factories and tell them, "Don't die yet, we still need you. Keep going." This also ensures that the factories die if the infection is over, so the body doesn't waste energy or hurt itself. But what is produced by the B cells? You've heard of them, of course. Antibodies. Little proteins that are engineered to bind to the surface of the specific intruder. There are even different kinds of antibodies that have slightly different jobs. The helper T cells tell the plasma cells which type is needed the most in this particular invasion. Millions of them flood the blood and saturate the body. Meanwhile, at the site of infection, the situation is getting dire.
the intruders have multiplied in number and start hurting the body. Guard and attack cells fight hard, but also die in the process. Helper T cells support them by ordering them to be more aggressive and to stay alive longer. But without help, they can't overwhelm the bacteria. But now the second line of defense arrives. Billions of antibodies flood the battlefield and disable lots of the intruders, rendering them helpless or killing them in the process. They also stun the bacteria and make them an easy target. Their back is built to connect to killer cells, so they can connect and kill the enemy more easily. Macrophages are especially good at gnoming up the bacteria which antibodies have attached to. Now, the balance shifts. In a team effort, the infection is wiped out. At this point, millions of body cells have already died. No big deal, the losses are quickly replenished. Most immune cells are now useless, and without the constant signals, they commit suicide, so as not to waste any resources. But some stay behind, the memory cells. If this enemy is encountered ever again in the future, they will be ready for it and probably kill it before you even notice. This was a very, very simplified explanation of parts of the immune system at work. Can you imagine how complex this system is? Even at this level, when we ignore so many players and all the chemistry. Life is awfully complicated, but if we take the time to understand it, we always encounter endless wonders and great beauty.

Chicago Tiny House mission is to create tiny house communities throughout Chicago that will provide homeless Chicagoans with safe and cost-effective housing and integrated supportive services. We have been helping the homeless of Chicago for over 15 years, specifically working with the Uptown Tent over the last 2 years. Tent City housed an estimated population of 70 people who lived under the bridges of Wilson and Lawrence Avenues at Lakeshore Drive. Recently, the city had to close these bridges for repair, displacing all the homeless who resided there. Our cause does not stop with the elimination of this community. We are completely volunteer-powered by bringing together concerned citizens, advocates, lawmakers, and donors. We can bring shelter, food, and supportive services to our most vulnerable neighbors, greatly reducing homelessness while helping to move forward with dignity. Chicago Tiny House has partnered with and is in touch with both sides of the housing problem. We are knowledgeable about and actually live alongside our target demographic. We have created a growing database of followers, developers, donors, contractors, government agencies, and laborers. We bring a unique perspective and experience to this process. 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We can't do it alone. We need people like you to back our proposal by donating time, skill, funds, and connections. 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For more information, please visit www.chicagotinyhouse.ngo.

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2: It's the Wizard News. Many immigrants facing deportation proceedings in U.S. immigration courts must now navigate a complicated legal system without an attorney, increasing the risk of losing their cases. In Sacramento, California, the Attorney of the Day program through the California Immigration Project connects unrepresented immigrants with volunteer lawyers and helps them understand court procedures, asylum applications, and required documentation. Unlike criminal defendants, immigrants in deportation proceedings are not guaranteed a government-appointed attorney. More than half of the approximately 3.2 million pending deportation cases involve people without legal representation. Asylum or other relief was successful in 19% of cases without lawyers, compared with

0: 47% when applicants had attorneys. Attorney of the day has become especially important as immigration courts face changes under the Trump administration, including expedited hearings, larger mega master calendars, arrests near courthouses, and reduced preparation time. Immigrants face scams involving people who falsely claim to be lawyers. Individuals should have access to legal representation, and Attorney of the Day helps bridge the gap by providing practical assistance to immigrants who otherwise may have to face the possibility of deportation alone. Source: The Sun Chronicle, August 9th, 2026.
1: Take your time.

Trump issued two presidential actions furthering his deregulatory agenda and efforts to exert control over independent agencies such as the Federal Communications Commission, FCC. Trump issued a memorandum requiring federal agencies to quickly repeal regulations inconsistent with recent Supreme Court decisions, such as its decision overturning the Chevron Doctrine, which had required courts to defer to expert regulatory agencies like the FCC when interpreting ambiguous statutes or that are otherwise unlawful. The memorandum directs agencies to do so immediately without using the typical process of first requiring notice to and comment from the public. Trump issued an executive order directing agencies to identify anti-competitive regulations creating monopolies or setting barriers to the entry of new competitors and provide a list of the regulations that should be repealed or modified to the FTC chairman and the attorney general by June 15, 2025. Source: Broadcast Log Blog, April 13, 2025.

I want you to have in mind an enormously fat man wearing a black cloak and a rather large, wide-brimmed hat with pince-nez secured to his nose and prevented from destruction by a large, black, long ribbon fastened round his neck, who speaks, as fat men do, with a certain luxurious voice, rather like Charles Laughton, only with a slightly grieved tone in everything he says, what I would call a humorously grieved tone. And this is G.K. Chesterton, a person whom I discover has had an enormous influence on my life. He knew a truth that was once enunciated by a kind of guru type who was a friend of mine many years ago, who said that gnosis, which means, I suppose you best call it transcendental knowledge, gnosis is to be surprised at everything. Because you see, if you carry out technology to its final fulfillment, and you have technological means of supplying you with every need or wish that you could imagine, so that you have, instead of just the plain little telephone with its dial on it, you have a somewhat more elaborate machine on which you can dial for anything you need at any time, and it'll be supplied instantly. Imagine yourself in that omnipotent position. And what you will wish for in that final, ultimate push-button world will be a button labeled surprise. You won't know what's going to come when you dial that one. And Chesterton's fundamental attitude as a poet and as a theologian was that even God needs a surprise. And of course, for that very reason, endowed angels and men with the mystery of free will, so that they would do things that would be surprising and that could not be foretold. This is why Calvinists are so dreary, that they believe that everything is predestined. And that's why, of course, the Episcopal Church is always more interesting than the Presbyterian Church. In that they're not Calvinists. There's something always rather depressing about Calvinists, although there are many interesting things about them that I won't go into. But Chesterton's idea was that the universe is so arranged that it is basically the Lord's own way of surprising himself, because that's what you would do if you were God. If you really think it through, a lot of people never think this through. They think about, I remember a story about a conversation at a dinner party where it was in England, and all the people were discussing what they thought was going to happen after death, whether they would simply be extinguished or whether they'd be reincarnated or whatever kind of thing. And present at the dinner, there was a very respectable country squire who was on the vestry of the local church, very pious. And finally, the hostess said to him, "Sir Roger, you haven't said anything in the conversation this evening. What do you think is going to happen to you when you die?" He said, "I'm perfectly sure that I shall go to heaven and enjoy everlasting bliss, but I wish you wouldn't raise such a depressing subject." So you see, people just don't think it through. It's very fascinating to ask people deeply about their theological ideas, what they really do think God is and what heaven would be like, and not only what it would be like as based on the symbolism of the Bible, but what sort of a heaven they would really want to go to. I mean, do you want to be stuck with the rest of your family forever? Saying, "God gives us our relations, but let us thank him we can choose our friends." at what age would you like your resurrected body to be? There are all sorts of fascinating questions of this kind which bring out the great, marvelous problem of what we would really like to happen. And when we follow that through and through and through and through, we must admit in the end that we don't want a situation in which everything is completely controlled. In other words, if everything is rationalized, if everything is perfectly logical and clear, it all works, and there's no possibility of anybody making a mistake,
And we know exactly what's going to happen forever and ever and ever. We'd be bored to death. Nobody wants that kind of heaven. So what kind of heaven would you like? Supposing, for example, you had the privilege, power, to dream any dream you wanted every night and have it real vivid. And of course, you would be able to dream any amount of clock time in one night that you desired. You would be able to, say, have 100 years of experience in one night. And when you think that through, what dreams would you dream? It's almost like the question, if you were going to have half an hour's interview with God, and you had the privilege of asking one question, what question would you ask? And you've got a little while to think that one over, see, before you go in for the interview. So then the same thing is, what would you dream? You would dream, of course, at first, I suppose, all possible fulfillments of wishes. Whatever your wishes were, whatever your desires were, you would fulfill them all. And when you'd done that for about a month of nights of 100 years long, each night of dream, you would say, well, let's vary things a bit. Let's let things get out of control. Let's have an adventure. And then you'd rescue a princess from a dragon or something of that kind. And then you would arrange it so that you would forget that you were dreaming. And so the thing would seem as real could be. And you would dare yourself, like kids dare themselves to do all sorts of dangerous exploits. And finally, you would dare yourself to experience awful situations because you knew it would be wonderful when you woke up, because the contrast would be so fascinating. And finally, in the course of your dreaming, you would dream a dream in which you were sitting in Campbell Hall at Christchurch Sausalito listening to me give a lecture. With all your personal lives and your problems and whatever it is that's going on, you see? Because that would be the nature of surprise. In this, when you fully realize that to be surprised at everything is high wisdom, you get a new point of view towards the world, which gives you almost what could be called a child's vision of life. When Jesus said that unless you be converted and become as a child, you cannot enter into the kingdom of heaven. This is the thing that Chesterton understood in a very profound way, because to a child, the world is entirely new, and therefore all of it is extraordinary. And I hope most of you can remember how you saw things when you were about 2 years old, as the whole world being quite weird. And when you get used to things, you see a tree, and you say, oh, well, that's a tree. We're used to trees. We know what trees are. But if you can go back to your childhood and remember how it was when you first looked at a tree and you saw the earth itself reaching up into the sky, extending itself in many branches and waving all these little flags at heaven. Or when you looked at the sun as a child, you stared at the sun. It was marvelous. And the sun turned blue. And there was a feeling about everything of being essentially magical. So there is a most extraordinary passage which occurs in one of the rarer books of Chesterton, called The Coloured Lands, where he makes this extraordinary remark. It is one thing to describe an interview with a gorgon or a griffin, a creature who does not exist. It is another thing to discover that the rhinoceros does exist, and then take pleasure in the fact that he looks as if he doesn't. And this is the key to this man's wisdom, that he could see all kinds of everyday things and events as if they were completely improbable and magical, and that he could describe the world as an extremely improbable object, this great globe of rock floating in space around a vast fire, covered with green hair, the ordinary people call grass, and containing all the extraordinarily odd objects on it. And when he thought about this, he realized two things that are not ordinarily realized by religious people. And the two things are this. He realized that the world created by God is a form of nonsense, and that one of the most important features of the divine mind is humor. In one of his essays, he says, so often when I have written the word cosmic, the printer makes a misprint and prints it comic. But he said there's a certain unconscious wisdom in that. The cosmic is the comic. Dante wrote the Divine Comedy, an account of earth, heaven,
purgatory and hell, the Divine Comedy. And one finds, you see, that in ordinary people's religious attitudes, there is a lack of both these things, of nonsense and of humor. When I was a boy, I was brought up in the Church of England. I went to school at King's School, Canterbury. And of course, we attended innumerable services in that great cathedral. And one of the cardinal sins which one could commit was to laugh in church. And that is, of course, because the same reason the judges don't like laughter in court, that laughter is threatening to tyrants. And if you conceive God in the image of a tyrant, a monarch who rules by violence, whatever kind of violence it may be, military violence, moral violence, any kind of violence, all tyrants are afraid, and they sit in courtrooms with their backs to the wall, surrounded on either side by their guards. And everybody who comes in, of course, has to fall flat on their faces, because in that position it's more difficult to attack. And so when a marine sergeant on parade salutes the flag, he has a very serious expression in his eyes. And that's not a time for laughter. And therefore we have associated the word solemn, as when we celebrate in the Catholic Church solemn high mass. Solemn, solemn means serious. And one of the great things, one of the fundamental insights that is underlying all Chesterton's work is that the attitude of heaven is not serious. There's a famous passage in his book Orthodoxy where he says, things like stones are subject to gravity. They are heavy, they are grave, they are serious. But in all things spiritual there is lightness, and therefore a kind of frivolity. The angels fly because they take themselves lightly. And if that must be true of the angels, how much more true of the Lord of the angels? I have said in my funny way that there are four fundamental philosophical questions that human beings have argued about as far back as we can remember. The first question is, who started it? The second question is, are we going to make it? The third question is, where are we going to put it? And the fourth question is, who's going to clean up? But that, all those things suggest a fifth question, which is it serious? Like when someone is sick and says to the doctor, is it serious? Are you serious? But he would say, that's quite the wrong question to ask. Not, are you serious? Because that would mean, are you grave? Are you heavy? Are you ponderous? Are you solemn? And in this, all these senses, he would equate that with a kind of lack of spirituality. And it's much better to ask people, not are you serious, but are you sincere? In other words, are you with it? As we say in more current American slang. So from his view, the world is fundamentally not serious. It is sincere. And beyond that, to go on to the higher mystery of his insight, the world is basically nonsense.

Did you know that many families qualify for free or low-cost child care through the federal Head Start program? It Takes a Village Family of Schools is a community-based 501c3 and Head Start program with locations all across Chicago. 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It Takes a Village also works closely with a network of community partners because ITAV knows that it takes a village to raise a child. Visit itavschools.org for enrollment or community partnership information. That's itavschools.org.

it was a series of heads. They were like god-like heads. They had four faces, and they were all connected like columns in a sacred space.

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1: I know many people feel that at the start of Israel's military action in Gaza, my party didn't get it right, and I am sorry about that. The response has too often not been good enough. We need to do better.
0: As Britain's new Prime Minister, Andy Burnham, apologizes for the Labour Party's stance on Gaza, we'll speak to Britain's former Labour Party leader, British MP Jeremy Corbyn. He recently chaired a tribunal on Gaza that concluded Britain was complicit in genocide.
2: Today, we teach children about history's worst war crimes against humanity. They're asked to reflect about how those crimes ever came about. Our future history books will report with shame those that had the opportunity to stop this carnage but failed to act to achieve it.
0: We'll speak with British MP Jeremy Corbyn and the other co-chairs of the Gaza Tribunal, the Israeli political scientist Neve Gordon and the Palestinian-Jordanian international law expert Shahad Hamouri. We will talk about the tribunal, their new book, and Britain's escalating crackdown on pro-Palestinian activists. All that and more coming up. Welcome to Democracy Now!, democracynow.org, The War and Peace Report. I'm Amy Goodman. We're broadcasting from the UK, from London. In Colombia, the death toll from Monday's massive earthquake has topped 250 and is expected to rise as search and rescue crews race to find survivors trapped under rubble. More than 2,700 people have been reported missing. Hundreds more are injured. This is a volunteer helping to search for victims in the city of Pereira, which was left devastated by the earthquake.
3: Three people have been rescued here and two more over there. Thank God, they're unharmed, not too badly injured. Everything's going well, thanks to all of us.
0: Geologists report that Monday's earthquake was the strongest to hit Colombia since 1970. The United States Navy said Tuesday it had fired on a Panama-flag cargo ship attempting to break the U.S. blockade of Iranian ports in the Gulf of Oman. The missile strikes reportedly targeted the ship's engine room, leaving it disabled. The Pentagon did not say whether it killed or injured any sailors. The attack came as President Trump told reporters U.S. forces are in total control of the Strait of Hormuz. Trump's claim came as mediators in Qatar announced that negotiations between Iran and Oman over the Strait of Hormuz have reached an advanced stage. This is a spokesperson for Qatar's foreign ministry.
4: We have heard the positive statements from both capitals in the recent couple of days, and we are eagerly awaiting. Our main priority here is the reopening of the strait, maintaining the ceasefire, and making sure that we are able to push forward towards the negotiation.
0: The emerging deal would see vessels enter the strait along a northern route via Iranian waters. Ships exiting the strait would follow a southern route through Omani waters. Meanwhile,

0: Six people were killed and 10 others wounded when Iran-allied Houthi fighters attacked a ship in the Bab al-Mandeb Strait. The Houthis say the ship was carrying Saudi military equipment. Last month, the Houthis declared a naval blockade of Saudi ports. An alleged Iranian threat to assassinate President Trump led to a secret U.S. operation last month that possibly endangered the lives of journalists and White House staffers. That's according to the Washington Post, which reports Trump secretly swapped planes just before departing the NATO summit in Turkey, hiding in an airport catering truck normally used to load food and supplies onto planes. Trump was then loaded onto a smaller military aircraft that departed Turkey separately, even as the White House told the public he was flying on Air Force One alongside the reporters, White House staff, and crew members. The White House was responding to what it considered a credible Iranian threat to shoot down Air Force One. That followed the joint U.S.-Israeli assassination of Iran's supreme leader, members of his family, and other top officials in February. Stephen Cash, executive director of the Steady State and a former CIA intelligence officer, said, quote, "It appears that the idea was we can reduce the danger to President Trump by offering up 100 or so people to be killed by the Iranians in his place," unquote. At least four civilians are dead in Russia and Ukraine after a series of deadly drone attacks overnight. Among the dead are two people killed by a Russian drone attack on Ukraine's Kherson region and a man and child killed after Ukrainian drones struck the Russian city of Novorossiysk. This follows Russian attacks on Ukraine that killed at least 12 people the previous night, leaving dozens more wounded. Ukraine accused Russia of using North Korean missiles in those attacks and said a children's hospital was among buildings struck. According to the United Nations, Russia's holding over 16,000 Ukrainian civilians in detention. Many are kept in isolation and are not being treated according to standards of international law. This is a Ukrainian former prisoner of war who testified to the United Nations Tuesday about torture and sexual abuse by Russian forces.
1: I was lucky enough to survive. Not many of my friends were lucky enough. Two of my friends were beaten up to death in detention centers in the Donetsk region. Two of my friends died because of the conditions they were put in Russian prisons and were returned in the plastic bags to their homelands.
0: Meanwhile, a Moscow court has decided Russia's main anti-war and liberal political party cannot run in next month's parliamentary elections. On Monday, hundreds of young supporters gathered outside the Moscow courthouse during the hearing, showing their support for the anti-war party by singing songs and waving flags. In Minnesota, Lieutenant Governor Peggy Flanagan has won the Democratic Party's Senate primary, securing about 60% of the vote in a matchup against her better-funded opponent, Congresswoman Angie Craig. Flanagan had the backing of progressives, including Senators Bernie Sanders and Elizabeth Warren, who supported her calls for Medicare for All, a higher federal minimum wage, universal child care, and more. She spoke to supporters after polls closed Tuesday evening.
2: "And we are going to stop Donald Trump's billion-dollar-a-day illegal war in Iran and the crushing gas and fertilizer prices. We are going to fight the corruption, whether it's in the White House or in the halls of Congress, because the grift has to stop."
0: Flanagan is a member of the White Earth Band of Ojibwe. She could become the first Native American woman to serve in the Senate. Her primary opponent, Angie Craig, was endorsed by Democratic Party leaders, including House Minority Leader Hakeem Jeffries. Craig's campaign outspent Flanagan by a more than 4-to-1 margin and benefited from nearly $10 million in dark money spent on her behalf. Craig's loss marks another defeat for AIPAC, the American-Israel Public Affairs Committee, which encouraged its members to support her campaign. Meanwhile, progressive Democrat Matt Little has won the race to fill the congressional seat Craig left to pursue her failed Senate candidacy. Little campaigned on a pledge to support Medicare for all while seeking to ban corporate money from politics. He defeated two challengers whom he accused of receiving support from AIPAC. In Wisconsin, Milwaukee County Executive David Crowley appears to have narrowly defeated Democratic Socialist Francesca Hong for the Democratic Party's gubernatorial nomination. With 98% of the expected vote tallied, Hong is trailing by about 3,000 votes, and it's unexpectedly poor showing for Hong after most polls showed her leading the race by double digits. In South Carolina, Darlene Graham will advance to a runoff in the race to win the Republican Party's nomination to replace her brother, Senator Lindsey Graham, who died in July. Darlene Graham spoke to supporters after polls closed.
3: I want to thank President Trump, his steadfast support, and his complete and total endorsement means so much to me.
0: A federal judge in Boston blocked the U.S. Postal Service from enforcing part of Trump's executive order to tighten mail-in voting rules before November's congressional elections. The order required states to submit lists of eligible voters who may receive mail ballots. If the states refused to do so, USPS would not deliver the ballots. Sophia Lynn Lakin, a voting rights lawyer with the ACLU, said in a statement, quote, "Today's ruling sends another necessary message to an administration that continues to weaponize portions of the government to sow chaos into our elections," she said. ICE is planning to spend up to $20 million to purchase thousands of gloves that can release painful electric shocks. This week, the Department of Homeland Security announced ICE agents and officers could begin carrying the gloves by March. The devices are manufactured by Compliant Technologies, LLC, based in Lexington, Kentucky, and have been used in recent years by municipal police departments and jails. This comes after the ACLU revealed federal immigration agents deployed to Los Angeles last summer used racist slurs against Latinos they targeted and racially profiled in operations. The discoveries came as part of a federal case that's compiled months of body camera footage, depositions, and text messages. The Trump administration's awarded a $158 million contract to a group founded by a former ICE agent to legally represent unaccompanied immigrant children in the U.S. The Minneapolis-based Our Rescue was founded in 2013 by Tim Ballard, who quit his job in federal immigration enforcement to combat the sex trafficking of children, inspiring the 2023 movie Sound of Freedom. The film drew widespread acclaim from conservatives, but others criticized it for featuring conspiracy theories perpetuated by the far-right group QAnon. Ballard abruptly left Our Rescue in July 2023, and the months after his departure, he was accused of sex trafficking, forced labor, and abusing women himself. The contract between Our Rescue and the Office of Refugee Resettlement could reportedly increase up to $244 million. This comes after the federal government also awarded a $150 million contract to a small Texas law firm with ties to the Trump administration to represent unaccompanied immigrant children in court. Burke Law Group is based in Houston and primarily focuses on administrative law. In the Democratic Republic of Congo, the number of confirmed Ebola cases has surpassed 4,000. It's now the second largest Ebola outbreak ever recorded. The World Health Organization's recommended testing an existing Ebola vaccine to see if it could protect against the strain now spreading in the DRC. This is the WHO's Director General, Tedros Adhanom Ghebreyesus.
4: It's moving really, really fast. And I can't hide it from you, my feelings. Maybe expressing my feelings properly would be better. I'm deeply, deeply concerned by how the situation is on the ground.
0: Executions are scheduled in Alabama, Oklahoma, and Tennessee Thursday, and what would be the first time since 2010 three people are put to death on the same day in the United States. In Tennessee, Republican Governor Bill Lees refused to grant clemency to Darrell Hines, who's scheduled to be executed Thursday, despite his attorney's warnings he could suffer cruel and unusual punishment. Hines' attorney said the physician likely to oversee the execution is unqualified to insert the IV to administer lethal drugs, citing the May botched execution attempt of Tony Carruthers. Governor Lee called off Carruthers' execution and granted him a one-year reprieve after the physician struggled for about an hour to insert the IV to administer the lethal drugs. Witnesses described the scene as a bloody mess, according to the Tennessee Lookout. Hines has suffered two strokes that left him partially paralyzed. And millions of people in Greenland, Iceland, and northern Spain will witness a total solar eclipse today, the first of its kind since 1999. A partial eclipse will be visible across a vast swath of Western Europe, northwestern Africa, and some eastern states and provinces in North America. Here in London and the UK, people are scrambling to get the special glasses to witness the eclipse. And those are some of the headlines. This is Democracy Now!, democracynow.org, the War and Peace Report. I'm Amy Goodman here in London, in the UK. Coming up, the Gaza Tribunal, Britain's complicity in genocide. We'll speak to British MP Jeremy Corbyn, Niamh Gordon, and Shahid Moody. Stay with us.

0: cabin floor.
1: No home in this world anymore. A rendition of the British musician Billy Bragg in our Democracy Now! Studio. This is Democracy Now!, democracynow.org. I'm Amy Goodman. We're broadcasting from London, where tonight the documentary about Democracy Now!, Steal the Story, Please, will be at the Curzon Theater Bloomsbury in the Bertha Dock House. We'll talk more about that later. But right now, the key issue of the day, Britain's new Prime Minister, Andy Burnham, recently apologized for the Labour Party's initial stance on Gaza. On July 20th, Burnham became prime minister, succeeding Keir Starmer, who announced his resignation in June. Burnham is Britain's seventh prime minister in a decade. He's the former mayor of Manchester. Shortly before becoming prime minister, Burnham posted this video online.
2: I know many people feel that at the start of Israel's military action in Gaza, my party didn't get it right. And I am sorry about that. The response has too often not been good enough. We need to do better. Yes, we have taken some important steps. These include recognising the Palestinian state, placing sanctions on Israeli ministers and imposing waves of sanctions on violent settlers and the organisations that support them. I also fully support the restrictions on arms licences to make sure that no British bombs or bullets can be used by the IDF in Gaza or in the West Bank. But let's be honest, the UK was too slow to call for a ceasefire, and we must now do more to strengthen our approach. Israel continues to violate the ceasefire agreement, killing innocent Palestinians. We're seeing a surge in settler violence in the West Bank and East Jerusalem, and the continued expansion of illegal settlements, displacing Palestinian communities. And Netanyahu's government is clearly attempting to make a two-state solution impossible. That's why we need to do more, which includes looking at further sanctions, both on those involved in the violence in Gaza, but also looking at measures to ban trade in goods with illegal settlements. I, like many people, feel passionately about Gaza, and I will do everything I can to work with international partners to stop the suffering, to ensure the Israeli government adheres to international law, and to keep the prospect of a two-state solution alive, because this is the only way to lasting peace for both Israelis and Palestinians.
1: That was Britain's new Prime Minister, Andy Burnham. Last year, an independent Gaza tribunal was held here in London. It featured testimony from 29 witnesses, including journalists, aid workers, doctors, and international law experts. The tribunal concluded the British government was complicit in Israel's genocide in Gaza by authorizing military, economic, and political support for Israel. The tribunal was held amidst an escalating crackdown in Britain targeting pro-Palestinian activists. Since July of last year, British police have arrested over 3,000 people for expressing support for the group Palestine Action. Last year, the British government declared the group to be a terrorist organization, making support for the group punishable by up to 14 years in prison. We're joined right now by the Gaza Tribunal's three co-chairs. Jeremy Corbyn is a member of the British Parliament who served as Labour Party leader from 2015 to 2020. He has served in the British Parliament since 1983. Niamh Gordon is an Israeli political scientist and professor of international law and human rights at Queen Mary University of London, the first director of Physicians for Human Rights Israel. And Shahad Hamouri is a Palestinian-Jordanian lecturer in international law and legal theory at the University of Kent. The three have just published a new book. It's titled The Gaza Tribunal, Britain's Complicity in Genocide. We'll spend the hour with them. MP Corbyn, it's an honor to have you back on Democracy Now! Can you respond to the new Prime Minister, Andy Burnham, a man you know well over the years, and his apology? What exactly does it mean?
3: Well, it isn't really an apology. What it says is we got it wrong, which isn't quite the same thing, and says we've got to do better in the future. then goes on to reiterate what we were told in Parliament, that no weapons being sold to Israel could be used conceivably to kill people in Gaza. Well, if that is the case, then we should cease all arms trade with Israel, and we should certainly cease being a very important supplier of parts for the F-35 jets, which are still being used to bomb and kill people in Gaza. And so it's not enough. It's not enough also to say we will sanction settlement goods, whilst at the same time not sanctioning those companies that work in and out of settlements and in Israel, which are supplying parts for other weapons. Likewise, the manufacture of weapons by Israel, by Elbit Systems, at factories in Britain. So he hasn't gone, as far as I'm concerned, anything like far enough in this. And the point you made in addition is that if he is serious about a complete change of policy, if he's serious, it's a big if, then why are we criminalising people who take part in protest in Britain? A number have already been convicted and face long stretches in prison. These are non-violent direct action protests. And there are also probably 2,500 to 3,000 people who've been arrested for holding a placard in contravention of the Terrorism Act 2000, which is basically labelling anyone that holds a placard up saying, "I support Palestine action," calling them a terrorist. This includes people in their 80s and even 90s, retired Anglican clergy people and many others. It's an absurd situation. If we are going to be serious about supporting the Palestinian people and the genocide they're still going through, we would also stop allowing Israel to use the Royal Air Force Base in Akrotiri. We'd stop the sharing of security information with Israel. We would isolate Israel's military actions, all of which are directed against the Palestinian people. It's simply not enough.
1: You know, just coming into London overnight, I was looking at the news, and it's completely inundated with the controversial proposal, the plan now to release many people from prison to be able to fill it with other people. And you're talking about 3,000 people, not clear they would all go to prison, but that's who we're talking about clearing the prisons for?
3: We're talking about serious criminals being released early in order to make space for peaceful protesters who have simply said it's not on their conscience any longer that they can do nothing about the killing of Palestinian people. It is an absurd situation. I do think, by the way, there needs to be a reform of our prison system, and prisons should be a place of rehabilitation and education rather than solely of punishment. But then that's maybe it's a wider issue. But we're concentrating on this work that we did, which was, and it was wonderful working with Shahad and Neve to do this. And
1: I want to talk about the tribunal, but one more thing.
3: Sure.
1: With your position as MP, you've presented a private member's bill to Parliament. You did that about a year ago. Now, for the world, they don't understand private member's bill, but is this still relevant, and what did you propose?
3: It's extremely relevant and is still very relevant. Because the government had consistently refused to have an open inquiry into the way decisions were made, what information was shared in the bombardment of Gaza, and the use of RAF bases, I then proposed a private member's bill, which means it's a backbench bill by an individual MP, I.e. myself. It got through its first stage, and so we had the bill printed and published and the details of the bill very carefully thought out and presented. It was then blocked for the main debate, which is when it would become a live issue within Parliament. And we expected that. So we then set up the independent tribunal, which we're now talking about. We're now into a new session of Parliament, because each parliamentary session lasts around a year. The new session is underway. I've secured a slot for the 11th of September to present the bill again, and hopefully, I can't predict for certainty what will happen, we get a debate on it. Basically, what we're saying is, after the Iraq War, The complicity of Britain in the war crimes in Iraq became very obvious through Sir John Chilcot's inquiry. We want another inquiry, but this time with more teeth, to deal with the connivance of people in misleading information, selling weapons which have been used to kill people. If the Foreign Office are really expecting us to believe that none of these weapons that we're selling to Israel at the moment can be used to kill anybody in Gaza, then we need to know exactly what weapons are being sold. We don't.
1: Professor Neve Gordon, you are getting a number of signatures. You can tell us how many. An open letter, what, to the Prime Minister. Can you explain what you are calling for?
0: The Prime Minister said that Britain got it wrong, and we are suggesting that if it got it wrong, then this shouldn't remain on the realm of discourse, but should manifest itself into action. So we're raising, of course, the criminalization of the Palestine Action activist, and we can talk a bit more about how they've been criminalized maybe later on, and we're calling to deprescribe the group, which was prescribed as a terrorist group in July 2025.
1: If you could actually address that right now, because I think it can be puzzling to many people around the world that these protesters are now called terrorists, and there are a handful who have been sentenced.
0: So there's two issues here. One is, we have a group of people that decided that protesting and calling on the government to change its actions is no longer viable in terms of bringing about change. And therefore, they have decided to take direct action and to try to stop the transfer of these weapons that have been used to kill Palestinians in Gaza to the Israeli military to be used for the destruction of the Gaza Strip. They have been criminalized by the British government in such a way that they have been prescribed not as a radical movement, but as an actual terrorist group. And if they are a terrorist group, that then the sentences they will receive for carrying out what could be really minor property offenses, like writing graffiti on an airplane, as a terrorist act, and anyone that supports them, and that's the 3,000 and somewhat retired people that you mentioned, can also be sentenced to jail. Now, what happened, the second issue is that what happened in the trials is that these people were not allowed to explain their motivations. Now, let me give you an example. Let's say someone wants to attack, right here in the studio, Jeremy Corbyn, and Shia jumps up and pushes that person away, and that person sprains their ankle and sues Shahid. She is not allowed to explain in court that basically she was trying to defend Corbyn from the attack. So these people that were sentenced are not allowed to explain their motivation to prevent a much greater harm than the harm that they carried out, which was the destruction of property. That is not allowed in court. And then the British people, the legislature also distinguished between the verdict and the sentencing. So the jury could not hear their motivations. had to decide whether they destroyed some property, decided that they did indeed destroy some property, but then instead of being tried for a criminal offense of the destruction of property, they were tried as terrorists. So there's a separation between verdict and sentencing, and the judge can decide on that separation and can decide to judge them as terrorists for a crime that actually the whole court case was about the destruction of property.
1: So I want to turn to the case of the British lawyer facing contempt charges over his closing speech during a trial of Palestine Action activists. Rajiv Menon KC is accused of misleading the jury and ignoring directions by the judge when representing Charlotte Head, one of the four activists jailed for criminal damage after they broke into an Elbit Systems weapons factory in Filton in August of 2024. At a recent online webinar titled Descent into Authoritarianism, the Rajiv Menon KC case, legal experts spoke about the contempt of court charges being brought against Menon. At the end of the event, Menon himself spoke briefly to thank supporters and spoke about the case of the Filton 24, the activists arrested and charged for their direct action break-in at the Elbit Systems weapons factory. This is what he said.
4: It would be remiss of me not to acknowledge the Filton 24, the incredible young people who risked everything. Excuse me. To speak truth to power and to do what they thought was right when they engaged in direct action against the Elbit Systems factory in Filton. It was an enormous privilege for me to represent Charlotte Head together with Simon and Kate. We fight on for her against the draconian sentence that she received from the very judge who instigated the proceedings against me. And that battle will continue as long as it needs to continue.
1: So that's Rajiv Menon, who has been held now in contempt of court, the attorney for the Palestine Action activists. Israeli professor Neve Gordon, you cite him directly in this letter, open letter that scores of people have signed on to, scholars and practitioners of international law. Talk about including him and what exactly you are demanding of Prime Minister Burnham in this open letter.
0: Well, basically, the judge is not allowing the defense lawyers to defend their clients. It's not allowing to explain the context in which their actions took place, and is not allowing the lawyer to do his job in this case. And when the lawyer tried to do his job, which is his calling, I need to the best of my effort to defend these people, he was held in contempt of court. And if it goes through, he might even be debarred. And this is one of the UK's major barristers and who is well respected. And it is unheard of, this kind of attack, both on the activists that were not allowed to speak during the trials and explain their motivations, and about the defense team that were not allowed to carry their jobs. And I don't, and so there's a whole, what we see here is, again, this, I think, is also part of the complicity of the British government, because as it enhances diplomatic support, inviting the president of Israel to come to meetings here, the one that signed the rockets on the Gaza border that were later being launched against civilians in Gaza. As it's doing that, it is introducing new legislation that includes what we've just discussed, but also includes outlawing speech like From the River to the Sea, Intifada, anti-Zionism, and things like that, to silence any kind of mobilization and collective action against probably the worst crime in the 21st century. And so we're seeing this double movement of those that have been supporting the genocide basically being spread a red carpet, while those that take a stance and come out against it being criminalized.
1: I want to bring in the third author of the new book, The Gaza Tribunal, Britain's Complicity in Genocide, Shahid Hamouri, Palestinian-Jordanian lecturer in international law and legal theory at the University of Kent, served as co-chair of the Gaza Tribunal, along with the Israeli professor Neve Gordon and the British MP Jeremy Corbyn. Thanks so much for being with us, Shahid. If you could start off by talking about the awareness within the British populace, the public, how their taxpayer dollars are spent. What is the awareness of Britain's relationship with Israel?
5: So to begin with, let's be very clear. Had it not been for the UK's material support to Israel, we could have saved tens of thousands of lives. And it was very clear for the people who went to the street that if something were to happen by the UK's government, we're able to save those lives. So an apology coming far too late into the future is almost offensive rather than anything that would relinquish people or allow us to breathe. So as to the British people's understanding of what was happening, it is indeed very disturbing to see the distortion that happened through mainstream media, such as the BBC, for example, where representations of Palestinians as less human were not only normalized, but also deep fear of the other was ingrained over and over and over again. Listening to the news, it was as if one is listening to the world saying that their life, and specifically their right to say no to a settler colony that has deprived us of our life for five generations now, is criminalized over and over again. And the sad thing is that not only were the British people not allowed to know what was happening within their money, with their money, but also they were not allowed to even protest it. And whoever protests it is also demonized within the media space. So this was clearly where the edge of the so-called democratic system has reached. We've reached the edge of the establishment's rule and the establishment's space where it allows us to express our opinions, in the sense that the moment that we touch its own interests in West Asia, and Israel being the main factor of that interest in facilitating that, that is where everything stops. That is where an autoimmune reaction happens within the system, so natural within the system that it automatically reacted by blocking out any imagination, any understanding or humanization to stop this bloodshed.
1: Shahid Hamouri, you've talked about what's happened in the streets, but also the suites and the government offices, that there was a kind of policy to silence and even punish civil servants who dared to speak out.
5: So as we saw in the testimonies that were presented in front of us, civil servants, and it must be said, very close to or invoking questions that were discussed in the Nuremberg trials, were faced with an option of you're either damned if you speak or damned if you don't, in the sense that if they were to follow their own consciousness and say no against decisions that would give economic support to Israel, and let's be clear, under international law, any support to Israeli war economy, not just to the settlement economy, was a form of supporting the genocide and falls outside of the UK's obligations, when they try to notify that, and when other civil servants try to note that sending weapons or anything of the like is indeed in violation of Britain's own law as well as international law, they are faced with a choice. You either leave your job or you stay silent.
1: I wanted to go to Mark Smith. He testified at the Gaza Tribunal. He was a British Foreign Office official who resigned in protest over continued arms sales to Israel. This was back in August 2024. Smith was the lead official on the UK Arms Export Licensing Report, which assessed whether the UK was legally compliant. He chose to only testify by voice. I want to get your response to this, Shahid. This is some of his testimony.
6: What I witnessed while working on that report was profoundly concerning. While I was working on the report, I was routinely asked to change the report. This was not to correct mistakes, or to ensure accuracy, as would normally be the case with a civil service report, but I was actually asked to alter the wording, placement of paragraphs, and to omit key information so that it, quote unquote, sounded less bad. So this is absolutely counter to what we are trained to do as civil servants, and it's something that I have never witnessed in my career, either prior to or following working on this particular report. It was also fully understood in the department that we would have these conversations in person and not want those conversations to be requested by a court. So for anybody listening here, there have been hundreds, if not thousands, of conversations within the walls of the Foreign Office on the most controversial aspects of our arms sales policy, which will never be seen by the public, which will never be put into a court, even a closed court, because we have them in person.
1: So that was Mark Smith testifying at the Gaza Tribunal last year in London, chaired by our three guests today. He was a British Foreign Office official who resigned in protest. And this is Fran Heathcote, a British trade unionist and general secretary of the Public and Commercial Services Union.
7: We further believe that across some areas in the civil service and its related areas, the civil service code is being used to prevent our members engaging in activity to help the people of Gaza.
1: Fran Heathcote, British trade unionist, Mark Smith, Shahid Hamoudi, talk about the significance of this testimony and also where this tribunal led.
5: So indeed, so as I said, when we teach students about the Nuremberg trials, we ask them how were civil servants that were put in such positions, what is their moral responsibility? What we have with Mark Smith is someone who is clear that signing this paper is to have not only blood on his hand, but to be complicit in the most atrocious crimes of which we cannot speak. And the fact that we see this this reaction at all levels of the UK's government tells us how deeply ingrained is the establishment in establishing the borders of how far can British rule of law as well as British democracy go, and within spaces where we're not allowed to speak when you see these things. These people were deprived of their human rights to say no to being complicit in a genocide, and indeed this is one of the most dangerous red lights that we could see in any government, whereby it is absolutely normalized to hide away one of the biggest crimes in humanity, even if it's just through signing papers and saying yes to cooperation with the Israeli military.
1: We're going to break and then come back to this discussion. Shahid Hamoudi is a Palestinian-Jordanian lecturer in international law and legal theory at the University of Kent. Niamh Gordon is a professor here in London, and Jeremy Corbyn is a British MP. They are co-chairs of the Gaza Tribunal that has led to a new book, The Gaza Tribunal, Britain's Complicity in Genocide. We'll be back with them in a minute here in London.

0: Palestinian oud musician who'd asked for performing in our Democracy Now! Studio. This is Democracy Now!, democracynow.org, The War and Peace Report. I'm Amy Goodman. We're broadcasting from London today and tomorrow on Thursday. As we go back to the Gaza Tribunal, one of the witnesses was plastic surgeon Dr. Victoria Rose. She first joined Missions to Gaza through the charity Ideals in 2019, where she contributed to the development and training of limb reconstruction specialists in Gaza. Since 2024, she's undertaken multiple humanitarian missions in Gaza. In her testimony, she spoke about operating on children each and every day and shared her operating history from one single day in May of 2025.
1: I looked at one day's operating in May, and we operated on six children. We started with an 18-month-old child. That's not the youngest child I treated, with a 15% burn. We then went on to a three-year-old boy with a 35% burn. In the UK, that is a 50-50 survival burn, and it would go to probably one of only two units that would be able to look after that child. I then operated on a five-year-old girl who had had her arm blown off. She was down for an amputation, but we managed to salvage half of her hand and most of her forearm and shoulder. I then operated on her sister, whilst my colleagues operated on her mother in the theatre next door. Her sister had had her left cheek and shoulder blown off. I then operated on a seven-year-old girl who had had her knee blown off, and my final case was a 13-year-old boy who had had his left ankle blown off, and his brother was being operated in the theatre next door.
0: Dr. Victoria Rose testifying at the Gaza Tribunal in London last year. Again, we are joined by the co-chairs of the Gaza Tribunal, Shahad Hamouri, who teaches at the University of Kent, Niamh Gordon here in London, a professor, and British MP Jeremy Corbyn, who ended up co-authoring a book together, The Gaza Tribunal, Britain's Complicity in Genocide. Niamh Gordon, we just listened to what happened in a hospital. You are formerly the first director of Physicians for Human Rights Israel. I'm wondering if you can talk about Israel's systematic attacks on hospitals and healthcare workers in Gaza, not to mention journalists right now, and also how Britain has dealt with the issue of international law, the UK questioning the ICC's jurisdiction to protect Israel.
2: So we heard from Victoria Rose about one day operating on children. In the testimony itself, we also heard about the conditions under which she was operating. And these are conditions where all the hospitals, all 36 hospitals in the Gaza Strip, were bombed, a lot of them damaged, but many of them completely destroyed. And where there was no Israel did not allow access to medicine, did not allow access to fuel that you need for electricity to run these hospitals, and basically systematically and deliberately decimated the medical field in the Gaza Strip. And I would say we need the listener needs to understand that when you're attacking a hospital that serves a large population, it's not only the harm that is generated through the immediate attack, but it is the reverberating harm. And that reverberating harm, I would suggest, is equal to a weapons of mass destruction, because the amount of people that are going to be killed from these attacks is today unknown, but it's in thousands.
0: And Dr. Abu Safia, the head of the Kamel Adwan Hospital in Gaza, still imprisoned?
2: So we have 1,700 health workers that were killed in the Gaza Strip, and that is about three times the more than the level of civilians, so you're three times more likely to be killed in the Gaza Strip if you're a health worker than if you are a civilian. And then we have scores of doctors and healthcare workers that were disappeared or taken into Israeli jails, and we know that in these jails they have been tortured and some of them have been raped. So there's a systematic assault on the life-saving and life-sustaining situation in the Gaza Strip. And the English government is instead of looking at this pattern of assault where we have over 900 attacks on medical units in Gaza, instead of looking at it and seeing there's a pattern here, it's systematic and deliberate, is looking at each and every single attack and saying maybe there was a reason to attack it because maybe combatants were hiding in the hospitals, and what we see is only trees and we've lost sight of the forest. And the forest is the destruction of the health system in Gaza.
0: British MP Jeremy Corbyn. In the United States, the majority of the those who voted in the Democratic caucus, we have not seen this before, people like Congressmember Ro Khanna and others, voted to end military support for Israel. Talk about the shift, if there is one, in the British Parliament, and also coming back to your new Prime Minister, Andy Burnham, where he was on this, and the space you feel protests what role protest plays in moving this forward.
3: I want to say a big thank you to all those in the United States that have protested and marched for Gaza, marched for the Palestinian people, because I know the hardship they faced, and I know the number of students that lost positions because of the encampments and so much else. So I want to say a big thank you to all our friends in the US for what they've done and continue to do on this, and it's clearly making a difference. Look at the election results in the Democrat primaries, look at the change that's happening. In Britain, it's been a more complicated process because the British government's relationship with Israel is incredibly close. It is security cooperation, and there is a huge Israeli influence on the British political system, and it's very hard to hit back against that in support of the Palestinian people. But nevertheless, we've had enormous demonstrations in Britain. The biggest was almost 1 million who marched on the US embassy. And I think my estimation is almost 2 million people in Britain have done something in support of the Palestinian cause. Parliament is way behind the curve on all this, but it's beginning to change. Way behind the curve, but change is happening before my very eyes. One night there was a maneuver in Parliament to prevent a vote on a ceasefire. The reaction, the public reaction, was so huge on that. A week later, you couldn't move for Labour MPs using the word ceasefire in their speeches in Parliament. Things have changed. Now, Andy Burnham said what he said. I think it's inadequate. I think it's very late. I think it's very unclear. But nevertheless, he only said that for a reason. And that was the reason was the electoral pushback against the Labour Party because of its complicity in genocide and because of the findings of what this book is about. And so my message is this: protest works. It can be very frustrating going on a march. You think, well, what have I done? I've just been on a march. Whereas the Palestinian people are losing everything as a result. If it's all we can do, it's an act of solidarity. It does change things. But the points that Niamh was making, the points that Shahad was making, Palestinian kids are dying of starvation, of dehydration, of operations that can't succeed because of a lack of anaesthetic and even antiseptic. And within a few kilometres, everything is available. This is a human-made murder of Palestinian children. It is an act of genocide. Protest, please. Do all you can. Our book is part of that protest, and we sent copies to Andy Burnham and to Ed Miliband and invited them to meet us to discuss the findings of our tribunal and have the courage to set up a government-sponsored public inquiry into Britain's complicity.
0: And Shahad Hamouri, from Palestine to Iran, your final thoughts?
4: Well, They're all the same part of what needs to happen. And in the sense, if the UK regrets its position in relation to Palestine, then the UK needs to stop supporting the US in its attacks against Israel. Further destabilization, as well as taking it away against the sovereignty of nations within West Asia. The US, UK should have never been in West Asia. It's an area for its people, not for the plunder and exploitation of foreigners.
0: Mm-hmm. And do you feel that Andy Burnham is listening?
4: I highly doubt it, to be honest. However, we shall try with every single point that we have to bring forward the paradoxes of what has happened to the English legal system as well as the English democratic system in order to put a mirror in front of them so that they can no longer claim any moral superiority after their hands are full of blood. And hoping that with that we can bring forward change little by little as per the fact that the British people are more than ever, as per the American people, aware of what is happening and aware of a very simple fact. And that is the people of the region should never be controlled by foreign entities, and they have every right to live equally like everyone else.
0: I want to thank you all for being with us. Shahad Hamouri, Palestinian Jordanian lecturer in international law and legal theory, University of Kent. Niamh Gordon, Israeli political scientist, professor of international law and human rights at Queen Mary University of London. And British MP Jeremy Corbyn. They three co-chaired the Gaza Tribunal and co-authored the new book just out, The Gaza Tribunal, Britain's Complicity in Genocide. That does it for our show. I hope you all have glasses to see the total eclipse tonight, or 90% here in London.
3: You can watch it through a colander.
0: Oh, or through a colander. That's a new one that I've been hearing. And tonight at that same time, I'll be at the Bertha Dock House at the Curzon Cinema in Bloomsbury for two screenings at 6:20 and 9 of Steal This Story, Please. Special thanks to Dennis Moynihan. I'm Amy Goodman. Thanks so much for joining us.
5: I'm Amy Goodman, host of Democracy Now!, your daily

of the Day program through the California Immigration Project connects unrepresented immigrants with volunteer lawyers and helps them understand court procedures, asylum applications, and required documentation. Unlike criminal defendants, immigrants in deportation proceedings are not guaranteed a government-appointed attorney. More than half of the approximately 3.2 million pending deportation cases involve people without legal representation. Asylum or other relief was successful in 19% of cases without lawyers, compared with 47% when applicants had attorneys. Attorney of the Day has become especially important as immigration courts face changes under the Trump administration, including expedited hearings, larger mega master calendars, arrests near courthouses, and reduced preparation time. Immigrants face scams involving people who falsely claim to be lawyers. Individuals should have access to legal representation, and Attorney of the Day helps bridge the gap by providing practical assistance to immigrants who otherwise may have to face the possibility of deportation alone. Source: The Sun Chronicle, August 9th, 2026.

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You're listening to WZRD Chicago, 88.3 FM, your home of freeform radio since 1974. Hello and welcome. Bit of a dreary day out there, dreary few days, so hopefully it improves and we can all enjoy some time out in the world. Hopefully you get to relax or do something restorative today. And if not, we've got you here.

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That was a little Stereo Lab with Contra Natura. We also had the Pointer Sisters with That's How I Feel off a beautiful vinyl. We had Poem 2 from Fond Fables, Baby Boy from Childish Gambino. 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And for all the parents and child watcher overs out there, we've got a couple of events here presented by the Park District, of course, always providing wonderful free resources. There is a hide and seek Nature's Hidden Gems event. This is a music, interactive art, and PlayStation event, whatever that means. Not PlayStation as you would play the video game console, but play space stations. Uplift your connection to the natural world. There will be the opportunity to observe the natural world, to wiggle to live music, to face plant, and then also the slowest snail race. This feels very kid-focused, and it is. It's free to all ages, but it's best for 10 and under. This is through Operation Matic, or Opera Matic, also with Chicago Parks District, and Night Out in the Parks. This is happening August 18th at Kenwell Park, 2945 North Kenosha Avenue from 4 to 6 p.m. So if you've got some kids who are maybe interested in trying to get them to connect, but maybe they're stuck on their tablets, as many kids are, and that's no fault to them. They're made addictive. But if they need to get out in nature, this is a nice, fun way to get out of nature and, again, to be in community. There will probably be other parents and other children here. So if you'd like to take your kid out to play in nature, this is happening August 6th at Kenwell Park at 2945 North Kenosha Avenue from 4 to 6 p.m. We also have some circus shows going on. Circus in the Parks. Experience Circus Steam's open-air circus. Enjoy aerial acts, captivating ground performances, and a circus workshop. They've been going on all summer since the beginning of July. They've got a couple more left on the schedule, and you're in luck. One of them's happening tomorrow, Thursday, August 13th at Marion Burns Park, 2200 East 103rd Street. So that's pretty far down there. But we are a global reaching podcast. So to our wonderful Southside listeners, if you have some kids who want to go see a park or a circus in the park, this show is happening tomorrow from 6 to 7 p.m. at Marion Burns Park at 2200 East 103rd Street. So a couple events for the kids. Maybe there's some parents listening now who need something to do with their child. Maybe tomorrow, 8:13, or next week, 8:18. Either way, you can always check out the Chicago Parks District. They're going to have something going on. As always, you're listening to WZRD Chicago, 88.3 FM.

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We'll be here for many, many more, I'm sure. A couple of events going on in and around Chicago here for you. We are still here. There are just difficulties. Timing difficulties. Here we go. Here we go. All right. We've got the Black August film series beginning tomorrow. This are Boots Riley screenings at Augustana Church of Hyde Park. These are screening and discussions hosted by Chicago SALT, Socialist Alternative, and Socialist Alternative's Black Caucus. They're presenting this event, reading from their post here on social media, in honor of a Black August, an annual commemoration and prison-based holiday to remember Black political prisoners, Black freedom struggles in the United States and beyond, and to highlight Black resistance against a racial, colonial, and imperialist oppression. Socialist Alternative's Black Caucus is screening two Boots Riley films that tackle relevant topics like race, labor, and the fight for liberation. So if that sounds like something you're interested in, if you like Boots Riley's movies and you want to see them publicly with people for free, this is happening first tomorrow, Thursday, August 13th. They're showing Sorry to Bother You. This is the Keith Stanfield starring, a wild satirical look at capitalism, race, labor, and revolution. Again, this is the Boots Riley film, Sorry to Bother You, screening tomorrow, August 13th, 7:30 p.m. at the Augustana Church of Hyde Park. That's August, A-N-A, Church of Hyde Park. Then they'll also be doing a second one in 2 weeks from then, Thursday, August 27th. They'll be showing his newest movie, I Love Boosters, just came out. It's newest film about consumer culture, rebellion, and the limits of individual resistance. There's a website on here where you can RSVP at linktree.com/socialistaltchicago, linktr.ee/socialistalchicago. And if all of that is too much, you can always go look up Chicago Socialist Alternative Black August Film Series, something like this in your favorite web browser, and you find this information. Again, that is first happening tomorrow, August 13th at 7:30 p.m. at the Augustana Church of Hyde Park with Sorry to Bother You. If you want to see that movie, that is happening then. But of course, you're still listening to WZRD Chicago, 88.3 FM. Some of the songs we just listened to, we had CYY from Rose Elecour. There's Always Room on the Broom from Liars. We had Venus as a Boy by Bjork there from her debut album, Debut. Love Bjork. Right now we have some Sonic Youth coming up, I believe. Nope. Anais.

You're still listening to WZRD Chicago 88.3 FM. That was, I believe, for Davis Wilburn at 3 a.m. by Hypnotech 3. In that little block, we also played Deus Deus from Anais. We had Surrogate from the Chromatics. Burnin' by The Whitest Boy Alive, and Top of the Hill from The Gurriers. Again, you can always find that at our website or at our Spinatron, spinatron.com/WZRD, where you can check out all of our music. And if you're looking for some more stuff to do today, you know, that is kind of what we're always doing, is letting you know ways to be engaged in the community in potentially substantive and creative ways. We've got an event going on here. There is a meeting around the quantum facility that is being built on the south side of Chicago, an information gathering meeting that we had information for, and it seems as though it has disappeared here. 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

a mediocrity. I swear, if you defoam him, you're gonna get some more. You might have to use your hand. Spilling seeds.

the 8.3 FM, maybe WZRDChicago.org if you're out of range here. Something nice has come across our desk here, and we're gonna read from it. Maybe you know, maybe you don't. Lumpin' Magazine, Chicago local independent magazine, run out of that whole Mars situation, Mars Brewing, Lumpin' Radio, Lumpin' TV, Lumpin' Magazine here. Some friends over there doing some good work at Lumpin' Radio and Lumpin' Magazine, and they have just released a collaborative issue with an organization called ROSA. And we're going to read a little bit from this magazine, a little introduction about ROSA, what this organization is, what it does, and then we're going to read from an article called Welcome to the Party about the ROSA curriculum. And this is a physical magazine that is free. You can find it around. This copy here was obtained from the Bridgeport Coffee Shop, which is right down the road from Lumpin' Radio and Co-Prosperity down in the Bridgeport neighborhood. They're always doing some good stuff, and this one was especially interesting. So we're gonna kind of tuck in for a second here. Welcome to a special Lumpin' collaboration with ROSA, a multi-tenancy free school in revolutionary history and theory run largely by academics in exile. An experimental and aspirational project, ROSA is a school for those who take sides. This project has been several years in the making, arriving in Chicago by way of Italy. This past year, we've taken the tradition of revolutionary experiments as our curriculum, studying bourgeois revolutions, peasant uprisings, slave revolts, armed struggles, desertions, destructions, and communities amid the ICE occupation and continued struggle against genocide in Palestine. We have been grateful to meet biweekly for the past year at Co-Prosperity, a Southside Chicago art gallery, which we just mentioned, and to participate in building the community-driven future that is part of the Public Media Institute's mission to be a front for the left in the arts. A school is not the same thing as a reading group. It does not begin from affinity, as in the formation of a crew or action group, nor from a partisan event perceived in common. It rather begins from vulnerability, curiosity, and the desire to expand one's imagination of what is possible in this world. These were the only prerequisites for attending our classes. The following issue offers a glimpse into what we are exploring, imagining, and doing to create revolution together. On the green pages, and I'm not going to read this part to you, there is what you'll see here is a separation here of their curriculum with articles that are interspersed. We're going to read you a bit of the curriculum. But skipping past, there are visions of what could be and what currently is within this piece here, and we invite you to imagine alongside us. What does it mean to be revolutionary? So we're just going to read one article or piece of curriculum, however you would like to think about it. But again, try to pick this up, the Lumpin' Magazine, wherever you can, L-U-M-P-E-M, i.e. Lumpin' Proletariat, though I'm sure they're doing some sort of interesting inversion there. The cover is a couple in a blurry photograph clad in black block, all black hoodies, masks, backpacks, and they're holding hands amidst some ongoings on the street, kind of trying to imagine what revolution looks like there. But here, so this article is called Welcome to the Party from the ROSA curriculum, and we're going to tuck in. We've got about 53 minutes left of this little music I'll dip back into. But certainly this will not take 53 minutes. But just tuck in, enjoy. If you don't want to hear anybody read right now, sorry. On January 11th, 1919, just 4 days before her murder by Social Democratic Freikorps in Berlin, Rosa Luxemburg, though fully exhausted, sat down to write a letter to her friend and comrade Clara Zetkin. It had been a very bad day. Just that morning, Gustav Noske, the Minister of Defense and a member of the Social Democratic Party, had sent the Potsdam Free Corps to clear the Vorwärts newspaper offices of Luxembourg's Spartacist comrades who had occupied the offices on January 5th with machine guns and flamethrowers. The Reinhardt Freikorps had attacked the Spartacist headquarters in Spandau the day before, and by the end of the week would control all of Berlin. The Spartacist uprising was failing in real time, and yet Luxemburg wrote the following at the end of her letter to Zetkin, quote, "The severe political crises that we're experiencing here in Berlin during all of the past 2 weeks or even longer have blocked the way to the systematic organizational work of training our recruits. But at the same time, these events are a tremendous school for the masses. And finally, one must take history as it comes, whatever course it takes."
Luxembourg's assessment of the failure of the November Revolution.

proved prescient. True, the failure of the Spartacist uprising happening all around her arguably marked the beginning of the end of the Russian Revolution. No comparable rupture with capitalist modernity occurred in the following century. However, her confidence that failures may serve as a, quote, school for the masses has proven correct, as the long tradition of the revolutionary thinking developing through the 20th century demonstrates. Even if, quote, our enemies have never ceased to be victorious, quote, as Benjamin wrote, there is no denying that a subterranean knowledge has flourished, handed down from generation to generation in the form of a vast, rich, and multifaceted radical tradition. We are the inheritors of this tradition. The last decade and a half of uprisings across the globe testifies to this. The first quarter of the 21st century has seen a delirious accumulation of riots, uprisings, and revolts across the globe. People in Haiti, France, Germany, Kazakhstan, and the U.S., Peru, Sudan, Egypt, Chile, Hong Kong, Tibet, Lebanon, Nigeria, Belarus. Over and over again, angry and dispossessed people have surged against the social and political institutions governing them, demanding their transformation, or in many cases, simply razing them to the ground. Quote, rarely in history do so many people rush to the barricades, breaking up sidewalks, lobbing stones, innovating methods and tactics, writes an anonymous author for Radar Magazine. Quote, many of us join these shocking insurrections ourselves, eager to participate firsthand. We also studied these revolts loyally from afar, reading each new dispatch from the front lines, attempting to make contact with those pushing ahead wherever they lived. Sometimes formally, sometimes informally, participants in these results think of their limits and failures as occasions for self-development, as opportunities to increase their powers of observation, analysis, interpretation, and action. These authors are our friends. They inherit and carry forward Luxembourg's pedagogical concept of the revolt as a school for the masses. But their further analysis points in a different, decidedly un-Luxembourgian direction. Quote, one after another, these revolts were defeated. We watched the euphoric videos of the Almaty insurrectionists looting the national armories just to see CSTO tanks rolling into the city streets the following day to restore order. We have watched in horror as Western puppets and regime-linked strongmen drown out the choruses of resistance with a rat-tat-tat of machine gun fire. In Chile, farhoppers and the Primera Línea prompted the president to resign but failed to overthrow the Pinochet constitution. In Sri Lanka, the entire parliament fled, and they were replaced by the International Monetary Fund. The revolution in Sudan managed to topple the Omar Bashir dictatorship, and now, just a few years later, the counter-revolutionaries led by the Rapid Security Forces are conducting ethnic cleansing in every corner of the country. Nowhere have the aims of the unruly masses developed into a revolutionary program, nowhere were their implied or sloganized ambitions fulfilled. If this analysis is true, and we believe it is, and this is the belief of the Rosa curriculum here, just taking an editorial note, belief of the Rosa curriculum, not necessarily WZRD, as these people are much more studied on it. We are simply a vessel for their ideas. If this analysis is true, and we believe it is, then it is a properly world historic catastrophe. We cannot and do not accept it. The scale of the genocides and ecocides underway, the daily renewed indications that late capitalism will produce a human extinction event within our child's lifetime, the constant headlines reporting hundreds of schoolchildren were murdered by imperialist aggressors, the constant crap pumped into our bodies in the forms of microplastics and AI slop, and the unadulterated aspiration to fascism by contemporary right-wing politics, it is too much for us, much too much. The protagonists of these failed revolts do not accept it either. Their heroism and sacrifice expresses a felt conviction that this world is the wrong world, that this history is the wrong history, and that no one, literally no one, is coming to save us. Why wasn't their heroism enough? What happened over and over again? Why had such powerful challenges to the state and capital reversed so enthusiastically into the very same everyday normality from which they'd exploded? Why had things in many cases got much worse according to the standards articulated by these streets themselves, says Vincent Bevins in If We Burn. We have written the following essay to offer a provisional account of both the power and the limit of the logic of revolt in our view, and the role of organizations like Rosa in increasing this power and overcoming these limits. It begins with Furio Yessi's superb analysis of the revolt to explain our choice of name, an homage to Rosa Luxemburg and her comrades who died fighting for a better world for us.
Though largely theoretical, the point of this analysis is to name a properly historical problem. Our enemies have built a form of society that cuts all of us off from the past. Our schools and universities do not teach us our real heritage and ancestry. The tradition to which Luxembourg gave her life is very difficult to study today, even on the most radical university campuses. We therefore felt it imperative to create a new sort of institution devoted to learning the specifically revolutionary tradition. Our name is also a warning. As Jesse argues quite convincingly, Luxembourg's refusal to flee Berlin as the Spartacist uprising failed was in no way pathological, but a result of her superior ethico-political vision, quote, superior ethico-political vision, which prevented her from completely disassociating revolt from revolution, and, quote, that made her more susceptible to the flash of knowledge in the revolt. The problem was not her courage, her conviction, or her intelligence, but the failure of a specific set of ideas that we inherit and for which we take responsibility. We once again agree with our friends at Radar that, quote, a number of theoretical detours and strategic errors have frustrated the development of social revolution over the last half century, and thus that failure on its own is not a sufficient school. We will need real, tangible, durable institutions, organizations, and parties to realize the desires at work in these uprisings. The criterion of any revolutionary institution's relevance and worth arises from its capacity to ensure these desires remain as wild, generative, and insurgent as possible. For we cannot imagine a social revolution without a revolt either. The second half of this essay is therefore devoted to the kind of pedagogy we feel is to ensure that until the revolution arrives, the revolt will be endless. Moving to a section, revolts within revolutions. There is probably no finer definition of revolt in its opposition to revolution than Furio Jesi's study of the Spartacist revolt, Spartacus, the symbology of revolt. A quote revolt for Jesi is much more than a government losing control of its territory, a riotous crowd physically attacking police officers and looting stores, or masses of people blocking or occupying crucial infrastructure like highways or shipping hubs. A revolt is a specific kind of experience in which the nexus between past, present, and future unravels. In every revolt, partisans, quote, suspend historical time, giving rise to the time of the revolt. For Jesi, historical time refers to the time of strategic and instrumental thinking in which a revolutionary organization or party develops a long-term strategy. This strategy then organizes partisans' perceptions of and conduct within the world such that objects, events, and people become more or less valuable in realizing that vision. Quote, the word revolution, Jesi writes, correctly designates the entire complex of short and long-term actions that are carried out by those who are conscious of wanting to alter in historical time a political, social, economic situation, and who develop their own tactical and strategic plans by constantly considering the relations between cause and effect in historical time within the most far-seeing perspective possible. The powers, capacities, and potential uses of the things at one's disposal have a clear purpose, but the purpose is always external to and more important than those mere things which belong to a fallen world, a world in need of salvation or redemption. Within this frame, everything that exists only exists for something else, not for its own sake. Revolutionaries share a vision of the future. They share the particular strategy they've agreed is necessary to realize that shared vision. But everything else they might potentially share, the place where they live, their relationships with one another, or even themselves, their own individual struggles or difficulties negotiating the late capitalist hellscape, their loves and decisions and choices, recedes into the background, subordinated, like everything else that exists, to the demands of a shared strategy. Quote, historical time thus implies a radically instrumental form of time in which every partisan is on a mission from God. In this respect, revolutionary strategies risk simply inverting the temporal logic of their adversary in the attempt to overcome them, where bosses may demand their workers do the same exact thing they did yesterday, thereby reproducing and preserving the form of society in which they live. The revolutionary fanatic subordinates everything to the need to make it to the promised land. To suspend historical time is to suspend this omnipresent, quote, for something elseness. The revolt inaugurates a totally new form of perception in which, quote, everything that is done has a value in itself, independently of its consequences. Its first function is to deactivate the form of living, thinking, and perceiving in which the future dominates the present.
This deactivation enables the alienation of the individual in turn, who can now experience the world as, quote, their own, as proper to them. The revolt delivers individuals from the domineering force of nature, no matter whether the future or the past, and in the space their combat clears, begin to relate to one another for the first time. One no longer struggles with late capitalist reality on one's own. One no longer wakes up in one's own bed, goes to one's own job, talks to one's own friends. Instead, a collectivity bursts into the world, one whose participants have no memory of their atomized and isolated past because they need none. Quote, you can live in a city, you can recognize its houses and its streets in your remotest and dearest memories, but only in the hour of revolt is the city really felt as your own city, your own because it belongs to the I, but at the same time to the others. Your own because it is a battlefield that you have chosen and that the collectivity too has chosen. Your own because it is a circumscribed space in which historical time is suspended and in which every act is valuable in and of itself, in its absolutely immediate consequences. One appropriates a city by fleeing or advancing, charging and being charged. In the hour of revolt, one is no longer alone in the city. The mechanism through which this no longer aloneness unfolds is what Yesi calls a myth, or more specifically, a mythical epiphany. Quote, mythical epiphanies are interferences of extratemporal truth into the existence of those who think of themselves to be enveloped in historical time. At the beginning of every revolt, something, quote, happens to and for everyone involved. Objects and events call out something, quote, that springs spontaneously from the depths of the psyche, thereby giving rise to a, quote, new experience in which the world becomes productively abstract, purified of all causal intricacy and detail, rather than a, quote, sign of a coherent, thought-out, and carefully planned strategy. Both subjects and objects transform into symbols of cosmic, eternal truths appearing immediately within experience. Quote, the clash of the revolt distills the symbolic components of the ideology that has put the strategy in motion, and only these are truly perceived by the combatants. The adversary of the moment truly becomes the enemy. The rifle or club or bicycle chain truly becomes the weapon. The victory of the moment, be it partial or total, truly becomes, in and for itself, a just and good act for the defense of freedom, the defense of one's class, the hegemony of one's class. This is Yesi's most brilliant and important insight. The purifying quality of the revolt's mythical epiphanies enables it to introduce a new and powerful collectivity, but it does so at the cost of inflicting a terrible blindness on its own participants. Revolts are by definition, on Yesi's reading, isolated from the forms of strategic thinking and planning on which their success depends, which would require thinking about the revolt from precisely the external point of view cut off by the mythical epiphany on which the collective experience depends. What would it mean, then, to create an image of a transformed society from within a revolt? What would it mean for a revolt to develop the capacity for Yesi's brief suggestion that a, quote, technical insurrection that oriented itself towards the nodal points in the process of social reproduction? What would it mean to go beyond the weapon to this power plant, this food distribution network, this hospital, this university? What would it mean for the fighting communism of the streets to become the strategic commune from which a new way of seeing the world and organizing society might metastasize across the social body? What would it mean, in other words, to develop a true insurrectionary science that would both affirm and demythologize the result? These questions cannot be posed and worked out from within the revolt. Once it begins, there are simply too many other things to do. The life of the students. Reading the phenomenological accounts of revolt such as Yesi's, one gets the vivid impression of an extreme discontinuity between what precedes and succeeds it. The revolt is separated by a no man's land on either side. Yesi's deeply sad account of the end of the revolt, quote, when the revolt has passed independently of its outcome, everyone goes back to being an individual in a society that is better, worse, or the same as before, points to a possible dispositional or perspectival task. How can we create a form of perception that would treat the revolt as a permanent condition, an endless struggle or infinite practice? How does one simultaneously affirm oneself, the world,
the alienated present, and sustain the felt need to change everything, to tear it all up and start again. Rose's wager is that the study of ideas introduces not only the possibility that partisans carry insights developed in historical time, a revolutionary strategy, a vision and method for transforming the world into the time of the revolt, but also a novel form of sociality in the present. Studying ideas together introduces a specific kind of social relationship in which the individual does not sacrifice themselves to the past or the future, neither a vocational school nor a cult. Our curriculum is designed to allow students to be vulnerable, to talk together about things they do not yet fully understand, and to create a space in which differences in power or experience serve those whose power is still growing. We never want anyone to feel that they are instruments of some external point of view, or that their ideas only matter when they, quote, correctly express some party line. We want to help one another overcome obstacles, to learn to read and write and create, and to fight like hell for all the living. We want to create a structure that serves the revolts of the past and the ones to come, not by reducing them to a pre-existing idea of revolution, but by increasing their participants' power to the point where a truly irreversible rupture is possible. The name Rosa is indeed an homage to Rosa Luxemburg, but it is also a set of initials for whatever one wishes to name the project: Revolutionary Open Study Association, Reflection on Subversive Activity, Revenge on Some A-Holes. It doesn't matter. We do not want to create a privileged position from which to articulate the meaning of revolution. Quite the contrary, we want to raise the meaning of revolution as a question, to cultivate curiosity about the whole of the past of revolutionary efforts and attempts. The following curriculum thus begins from those shards of revolutionary experience that emerge and circulate at greater velocity during the revolt. Names and concepts like Mao, Lenin, workers' movement, decolonization. But we also want students to consider ideas that may only arise in the small realities of everyday class war, and to consider the experience of those left out of a particular revolt as well. From the very beginning, Rosa organized itself around a specific idea of autonomy from capitalist society. We did not want to create a purely horizontal space, one familiar to those of us who have participated in reading groups among militants or activists, in which there is no formal distinction between professor and student. We wanted the experience of being taught things by teachers who thought of themselves as our comrades, not as anticipatory models of the managers who would one day exploit us. We want to, quote, jailbreak as many teachers as possible, affirm and accept the capacities they have developed at the point of intellectual production, and redeploy those capacities for a different, specifically anti-capitalist purpose. But this also meant taking a risk. What if the jailbreak failed? What if we simply reproduced the academy, introducing feelings of inferiority, intimidation, designed to produce docile bodies? What if the anxiety books and complex ideas sometimes inspire, especially for people traumatized by the capitalist system of education, shut down the playful space of curiosity and creativity that are the lifeblood of genuine study? We did not want to promise the life of students, only to deliver the life of workers. We did not want to become bankers depositing knowledge into passive and receptive bodies, as Paulo Freire warned in The Pedagogy of the Oppressed. We needed a new pedagogy. An experimental pedagogy, one that honored all the traditions of dead generations and yet belonged entirely to the people coming together every other week to create a school that was like the city during Yesi's revolt, properly their own. It therefore made sense to us to draw from Walter Benjamin's early writings on education and partisanship, and especially his essay, The Life of Students, where he introduces a way of thinking about time and history that is quite close to Yesi's. Student life, while by no means disalienated, is a kind of fugitive experience for Benjamin, a sort of refuge from which an insurgent creativity might emerge. His concept of pedagogy involves three interrelated experiences, each of which expresses a particular set of capacities. We set out to develop a curriculum and a form of teaching that would bring them together. The first element is a basic freedom from the instrumental demands of society, especially the demand to be useful, to become employable, in either specialized or non-specialized way. No one should tell a student who they must become or why they should do what they do. No one should prescribe the purpose of their activity in advance. For society, the future is only what was already there in the past. It is the reproduction of itself by means of the student.
For students, by contrast, the future is necessarily and radically open. In the space cleared by the refusal of every sort of vocational training, study truly begins. The second element is a courageous, freely chosen submission to concepts, ideas, stories, events, and experiences that have been handed down to us from the past. The submission is not domination. It is not imposed from without, and one can choose to abandon it whenever they wish. But for those who make the choice, the discipline and focus demanded by study is one of the most ecstatic experiences available to human beings. Study implies paying attention to other people, to attending to what others think. No matter the content of the ideas at issue, study involves a radical experience of decentering, of being, quote, drawn out of oneself. It is the mature rediscovery by adults of the seriousness of a child at play. From this point of view, every effort of reading is an exercise in allowing another person's voice into one's head, of listening to someone else, especially to those who have died. It is extremely important to note, however, that the object of the submission, the tradition being taught by the teacher on any given day, is by definition incomplete. When Benjamin speaks of submitting to an idea, he does not mean a representation handed down directly from the past. It is not a question of reproducing, quote, all the tradition of dead generations that weighs like a nightmare on the brains of the living. The idea rather names the relationship between established the relationship established in the present between the concepts and categories handed down by the past and what those concepts and categories excluded or left out. The compelling moment in any tradition is that which it could not transmit, what could not be remembered and yet presents itself, no matter how fleetingly or obscurely, to a studious person's disciplined curiosity. We take this point quite literally. Every revolution has, so far, failed to produce a world in which revolution would no longer be necessary. Hence, our study of these revolutions includes our own point of view on them, what might have happened that didn't, what should not have happened that did, and what lessons these revolutions' failures leave for us. Finally, there is the wild and insurgent creativity that takes the form of experimentation, reorganization, reinterpretation, criticism, and self-expression, to take what one has learned and to refashion it, rethink it, remake it without anxiety or responsibility to anyone but oneself and one's friends. In other words, to reorganize that for the dominant forces, to recognize that for the dominant forces in our society, students' creative energies must be excluded, negated, molded, captured as quickly as possible. The problem with historical time is the subordination of the present to the future or the past, when the third element of our pedagogy is to refuse the foreclosure. We want our students to place themselves on an equal footing with Karl Marx, Virginia Woolf, Frantz Fanon, Simone de Beauvoir, or Chairman Mao, in that they too must break free of the capitalist world, focus their energies on the traditions handed down to them, and then, finally, make a choice to face their enemies for themselves and yet with one another. Taken together, these three experiences, freedom, submission, and creation, make up the methodological core of a school for revolutionary politics. We wanted students, by which we meant anyone who was alive, to come together to learn from teachers, by which we meant anyone who has studied hard and wanted to share what they'd learned, to examine those moments when revolts did become revolutions, and those moments when they did not. We created a curriculum that would honor the struggles of militants and revolutionaries from the past, that would be open and pluralist in its choice of content and approach to revolution, and that would make it possible for the students to take in, reflect on, and recreate what they'd learned in their own way. Conclusion. It has been said that Rosa looks like an interpretation of the party form, an institution where the historical time in which we live might become the object of a reflective, collective strategy. We do not deny it. At the same time, we are radically committed to the freedom and insurgency of the revolt as a pedagogical value. We never want students or faculty to feel as though they are instruments in some strategy that precedes, exceeds, and succeeds them. Rosa just is the people who read texts and show up for one another. One of the more beautiful insights from Antonio Gramsci's work is that there is, strictly speaking, no difference between an intellectual and a human being. Every single human being, insofar as they are human, participates in, creates, and constantly engages with a set of ideas insofar as they are alive. Quote, all human beings are intellectuals. Although one can speak of intellectuals, one cannot speak of non-intellectuals, because non-intellectuals do not exist. There is no human activity from which every form of intellectual participation can be excluded.
Homo faber cannot be separated from Homo sapiens. As the whole system begins to break down, people see the need to understand process of revolutionary change. As you read this all across the country, people are no longer saying, quote, once upon a time, or quote, a long time ago. Now it is, did you hear the news? It's happening right now in Minneapolis. Just 5 minutes ago, we just got the word. Responses become rapid. Bodies leave their homes and build barricades. Muscles begin to replace concepts. If you do not see the breakdown, feel the violence and paranoia roaming our streets in uniform, hear the gunshots that killed Renee Marie Good, Alex Preti, and Silverio Gonzalez, if the wind rushing between the trees of the South River Forest before they were cut down to build Cop City moved you not at all, if you were cold to the flames of the Third Precinct that burned for George Floyd, and if you do not understand why Luigi did what he allegedly did, then these words are not for you, and you are not welcome in our schoolhouse. But if you have risen to your feet and joined your friends in the streets, at the barricades, in the churches and mutual aid hubs, at meetings, if you have begun to dream of a world without ecocidal data centers or cop cities, without profits or police, without CEOs or health insurance premiums, if you would give up your streaming accounts and 401ks and Prime deliveries for just 1 hour of calm and presence with those you love, then we cordially invite you to join us every 2 weeks as we listen to those words rolling down to us from the past. Philosophers have only interpreted the world. The point is to change it. That was an article from the new Lumpen Rosa Curriculum Collaboration Magazine issue. You can find out and about. There's probably a lot of locations you can find it. I bet I could read to you some of the locations. As I find those locations, though, try to stick with the words you heard there. You can find it at a lot of places. Bridgeport Coffee House is where I found it. You can go to the Co-Prosperity space down in Bridgeport. These are sometimes available at bookstores around the city. But again, that's from the Lumpen Rosa newest issue on ways to envision revolution. It wasn't 50 minutes, but it certainly was 30. Hope you are still there with us. I can tell you this is the solo track off of Rasa from Serene Timeless Joy. Or maybe it's called Serene Timeless Joy is the only record on here. As you can see, it's still developing. Still developing like our potential for revolution. But you are still obviously listening here to WZRD Chicago, 88.3 FM, your home of freeform radio.

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0: That was Robert Glasper's rendition of Radiohead's Everything in Its Right Place. We had Spent from Madison McFerrin. Claudia and Klaus from Valley of the Giants. We got one more bit to share with you. There is a small study group going on. If you're the kind who's interested in studying, and this is an aside here, the organization that was a part of that Lumpen article that was read earlier, they do exist out in the world, and we should plug how you can be involved with them. The easiest way, unfortunately, is if you find Lumpen issue 144, there's a QR code you can scan. But we've got their information here. If not, you can check them online at rosachicago.com. 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Or you can drop them a line at rosa.chicago@protonmail.com. They're going to be getting ready for a school semester taught by the all-anonymous professors over there at Rosa. Probably a smart idea if you're passing these sorts of ideas around. But again, if you're curious, if that article piqued your interest, if you're interested in studying revolutionary past so we can plan our revolutionary future with this core, it's rosachicago.com or email them at rosa.chicago@protonmail.com. And shoot, while we're already here, might as well, in the last minute or two you've got with this wizard, there's a study group, different study group going on to study the book Socialist Reconstruction. Reading from their post, what would socialism look like in the United States? Socialist Reconstruction, A Better Future for the United States, envisions this future. It picks up in, quote, the first decade of socialism in the United States and describes what socialism could mean for housing, healthcare, education, public safety, and many other aspects of the United States society. You can sign up for the study group on the PSL Chicago webpage. You can also just look up PSL Chicago on any webpage that you'd like. It'll take you to their social media where you'll find this information. But this is happening Friday, August 14th at 7 p.m. at Muse Coffee Studio. That's 747 Southwestern Avenue. If you're interested in studying, discussing, just chatting and meeting with potentially some like-minded folk, this is happening this Friday, August 14th, 7 p.m. Muse Coffee Studio at 747 Southwestern Avenue. And of course, you're listening to WZRD Chicago, 88.3 FM. We've got one more tune here for you. And remember, talk to a neighbor, hug a friend, hold a thought for as long as you can, work on something creative, do nothing for a few minutes. Take care of yourself, and we'll see you later.
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0: You're listening to Sundance from the release Music Orchestra. It's off his LP Get the Ball. Right before that, we had Klaus Schulze from the LP Moondawn. Heard the song Mind Phaser. We opened up that set with some Grobschnitt from the LP Jumbo. We heard The Excursion of Father Smith. Let's get to a couple public service announcements.
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0: All right, let's get back into the music. But before we do that, let's try to see if we can give away some tickets. I don't normally do a show during the week here. I'm normally here on Sundays, but just happen to be in the area. And I see we got a ticket book here that's full of brand new tickets here. Got tickets for a show by Braxton Cook. He is going to be at Space this Friday. So if you want to go see this guy at Space this Friday, give me a call at 773-442-4578. That's tickets for Braxton Cook this Friday at Space, 773-442-4578.

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I'm going to start you guys off with some Nina Simone this afternoon. This is a cover of Leonard Cohen's Suzanne.

Right, that was the track Yearning off of Oliver Nelson's The Blues and the Abstract Truth. I haven't actually listened to this record before, but I saw it and the title really struck me. The Blues and the Abstract Truth. So sit with that for a minute. Up next, I'm gonna bring it back into my comfort zone a little bit more from jazz and play some, I don't know, maybe more like kind of ambient leaning tracks. First up, I've got Sensuela by Colum off the record A Year in Your Garden. And then after that, I forgot about this freaky song by Lucretia Dalt called Edge that I used to listen to a lot like when I was an undergrad. So I'm gonna play that after. It's just like a weird, freaky song, but like in a spoken word, like esoteric sort of way, I guess. So yeah, here you go. Here's Column, or here's Sensuela by Column.

I'm gathering up skins. I'm gathering up skins and blowing them up like balloons. Breath filled and moving about in a doze and daze. A fleshless meandering. An organless freedom. A sharply delineated fog. An airy ego. A warm cloud. Skin making form as air pressure from both directions. How long does the body last without organs to feel it? What does the body want except to pass blood through tiny vessels and keep the whole shape intact?

of your spine, the back of your teeth, the smell of your shoulders, the inside of your navel, the slippery side of your throat, your vocal cords, your voice box, your Adam's apple, your cheeks. 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

0: That's such an awesome song. That is the song Atarashi Hito. Sorry, I don't speak Japanese. Off of the record Kuchu Camp by Fishmans. They're like a Japanese kind of like dubby psychedelic group from like the 90s. So yeah, I just love that song. I'm in a very, I don't know, the weather today, I'm like, we need to chill out. And it's like that time in August where it's like the end of summer, like everyone's kind of taking a deep breath maybe after all the activity and freneticism. So up next, I'm gonna play the track Our Dust by AC Maria's, and then I have some Faust, I have Wire, I have the Gun Club, I have Pale Saints, LSD and the Search for God. I don't know, I'm kind of just freeballing it here. But before that, I do have a couple PSAs for you guys, so we can get those going, and then we'll head right into some more beautiful music.
1: 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See how quickly and easily this scammer defrauds his prey.
2: Hello?
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1: Smooth-talking
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1: Wait, sorry, I'm laughing. I had no idea that asthma ad sounded like that. Or not ad, public service announcement. That was really funny. Sorry to everyone who was not expecting that. I wasn't either. I'm sorry, I can't stop laughing about it. I don't know why I thought that was so funny. Anyway, we're gonna bring the energy down so it doesn't sound like a bad YouTube ad where they're like, you know, trying to sell you like some weird subscription for like sunglasses or something. So yeah, anyway, here is our dust by AC Maria's.

That was Fragile Right Into Mannequin by Wire. Really love that record. Up next, I've got You Can't Put Your Arms Around a Memory by Johnny Thunders.

0: Oops, sorry, I'm having some technical difficulties with one of the turntables. So, we're pivoting. Sorry about that pause, guys. I'll figure it out.
1: We're going to twice all the way around those things. Two high ones, two lows.
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1: Right, babe.

All right, you're listening to WZRD 88.3 FM. That was Paintwork by The Fall. And up next, I've got Plant Life by Autolux, who, hi, Jesse, if you're listening, we used to, I lived in a co-op with 14 people in college, and one of my old roommates who passed away but was a really lovely person showed me this song, and I really love it. And I thought of it because one of my old roommates is listening right now, all the way from Portland, Oregon. So thank you for tuning in, everyone.

Yes, that was the inimitable. Oh my God, inimitable. Richard Hell, with the track "Blank Generation." You were listening to WZRD 88.3 FM Chicago. Before that, I played "Plant Life" by Autolux, and before that, I played "Paintwork" by The Fall. "You Can't Put Your Arms Around a Memory" by Johnny Thunders. And up next, I have kind of in a similar vein, kind of that snotty punky late 80s, early 90s sort of vibe. Or not really punk. I don't know. What would you call that? Someone who's an expert on music microgenres, tell me. Give me some feedback. Whatever that is, I like it. But I found this crazy record by this band from Chicago called The Zebra Attack, called "Lightweight Into Ear Blocking Noises." And I was just struck by the album art. It is like a picture of like a spine, or like an illustration of like a spine with like all the nerves, and then like a human nervous system and like organs. And it's like in like bright pink, black, and white. So it's, I just really like the album cover. So we're gonna listen to, so I don't know. Sometimes you can judge a book by its cover a little bit, I guess. But I'm going to play the track "Secret Wave," and I've never listened to this before, so we're listening to it together for the first time. So yeah, here we go. Oh my God, wait, sorry. I'm having technical difficulties with the turntables today. Sorry, guys. Here we go.

0: That was The Gun Club with the track She's Like Heroin to Me. Right before that, I played, oh yeah, I played, I don't even remember. Oh, I played that, The Zebra Attack. Hold on, let me get the record. Sorry guys, I just like rolled up today with no plan. It was the track Secret Wave. But that track that just played was The Gun Club. They're a really cool band. The singer passed away, like, definitely before their time, Jeffrey Lee Pierce. I'm trying to remember, I think it might have been, like alcoholism or something. I'm pretty sure it was alcoholism. But they're, like, kind of one of those bands that's, like, I feel like your favorite band's favorite band sort of thing. I think they're kind of criminally underrated. That was off the record Fire of Love, and I also love the record Mother Juno. The track The Breaking Hands, which I think I played before, is, I don't know, that's like one of my favorite songs ever. I think it's just a fantastic track. But they're like punchy and snotty but really wide-ranging, interesting group. Definitely recommend checking them out more if you liked that song. Up next, we're gonna kind of pivot to our non-entertainment, or like non-music. And I found this interview with this Jungian psychoanalyst, Dr. James Hollis, who I recently read a book of his called The Eden Project, The Search for the Magical Other, about like relationships and how we all kind of like come into relationships looking for like the magical other, this like parent this perfect parent that's not real, that none of us can ever get, when we kind of like put that on our relationships, and how to kind of like see that. And I thought it was a really lovely book. I think he's really, he brings in a lot of music and poetry into it. He's not just like, oh, well, this feeling, you know, like replace this thought with this thought, because he's a psychoanalyst. But I thought I'd read play an interview of his called Dealing with the Inner Critic and Finding Your True Path in Life. I just feel like a lot of people, I don't know, a lot of my friends are kind of grappling with that, like, how do you find what are you supposed to be doing right now? I don't know, I'm feeling that a little bit on the eve of my 30th birthday. So quick about him is that he was born in Springfield, Illinois, actually. He taught as a humanities professor for 26 years, and then he was retrained as a Jungian analyst at the Jung Institute of Zurich, Switzerland. And so right now he's presently a licensed Jungian analyst in private practice in DC. And he served as the executive director of the Jung Educational Center in Houston for many years, and was executive director of the Jung Society of Washington until 2019. And he's written a total of 23 books that have been translated into 24 languages. So he's pretty well read. I thought that would maybe be kind of interesting. And then after that, I got Pale Saints, I got Pearline Hiss, John Frusciante. I don't know. We're just going to see how we feel after listening to this interview, I guess. Here we go.
1: In the book too, you also offer a little guidance around how to start to listen to the soul. And so you mentioned a few things, and one of them is like to observe when energy is coming through. Another thing was like the feeling function. Could you just talk a little bit about those indicators when we're listening?
2: Sure. Let me just mention a kind of silly example, but one that's stuck in my mind. Many, many years ago, I took our dog Shadrach to have some surgery. And he was a big Lhasa who ran our family. And I said to the surgeon when I went to get him, I said, well, when can I let him get up and walk around? And he looked at me like, what's wrong with you? He says, he's a dog. He knows. In other words, he knew what was right for him. Sure enough, he laid around for a couple of days, and then he got up and started walking around. I thought, he knows. Mm-hmm. We are equipped with elemental systems that are overridden in our reporting to the world around us, one of which is the energy system. We can mobilize our energy, thank goodness. You need to do that to get up at 2 a.m. and feed that crying baby, or you need to step out of the way of that speeding car or whatever. But if you keep mobilizing your energy in the wrong direction, it's going to lead to boredom, depression, self-medication, burnout, all kinds of things. Mm-hmm. So, you know, when you're doing what's right for you, the energy's there. The flow is there, as they talk about it. The energy supports you, and it causes you to put up with all kinds of conflict and suffering because it matters to your own soul. The feeling function. We don't choose our feelings. Feelings are autonomous qualitative analyses of what's happening in our life that happen autonomously. Afterwards, it comes to consciousness. I can dismiss them, disown them, project them onto others, anesthetize them, whatever. But if I pay attention to it, in other words, I can be doing all the right things that my executive core up here thinks is right, but underneath, it never feels right. And when you're doing what's right for you, the feeling is there. Thirdly, we have dreams. We average 6 dreams a night, as sleep research tells us. Everybody's going to say, oh, I don't dream that much, or I don't remember my dreams. Well, that may be true, but we are still dreaming. And if you stop and pay attention to dreams, over time you begin to realize there's some other center inside of me, some other locus of knowing that has a perspective that's larger than my conscious perspective, is critiquing my life, has its own agenda, and amazingly is seeking to communicate with me. And wouldn't it make sense once in a while to sort of pay attention to that and sort of dialogue with that? Now, sleep research tells us, I'm 80, and they say by the time we're 80, we'll have spent 6 years of our life dreaming. Think of that, 6 years out of 80 years in the dream state, and most time people don't remember. Now, there's a lot of evidence to suggest, you know, nature doesn't waste energy, so it's serving purposes, and one of its purposes, I think, is to metabolize the massive stimuli that come at us in any 24 hours. And if we are not allowed to do that, we feel unrested, you know, irritable, restless, etc. But in addition, it makes a qualitative response to our life, and that's significant. So I think the deep psyche has 2 agendas. The first is our continued growth and development, because if we're not growing and developing, then there's something in us that's already dying. And secondly, self-healing. It's seeking the restoration of some homeostasis within us. It's seeking our inner balance when the world around us is unbalanced. And also this issue of meaning. If something means something, really means something to you, it's worth your sacrifice. It's worth the cost you pay. Many times people have had to sacrifice profoundly or things that mattered, and even the people we would value in history didn't have easy lives or comfortable lives. We wouldn't want to trade with their lives, but because something was meaningful, they lived it, they embodied it, they stuck it out, they fought their way through it. And that's why they are exemplars of the meaning of this journey. I can't manufacture meaning. The world can say, if you buy this house, marry this person, drive this car, your life is going to be rich and meaningful. Well, if that worked, we'd have plenty of evidence to see it all around us.
1: So, well, usually it's just sold as happiness. It's not, they don't usually talk about rich and meaningful, unfortunately, but it's usually just selling happiness, right?
2: That's right. Well, what we need are little happiness stands every block, and you can just pop in there and buy some more happiness, because, you know, I'm known for saying happiness is not that important, but meaning is everything. Yeah. Because the goal of life, as I was just saying, many of the people that we would most value in our lives or in history weren't happy, but they had meaningful journeys. And people say, well, what's wrong with happiness? Well, nothing's wrong with it. I'm not against happiness. Happiness is a momentary experience of being in right relationship with your own psyche at that moment. But it's transient. You know, if you're thirsty, you'd be happy with a glass of fresh water. You know, too much water, you drown. It's like so much is transitory and contextual. And if I'm happy at any given moment, if I can build myself an island where I'm happy, that means I have to shut off the fact that just down the block is a hospital with people suffering. And over in this direction, there are people suffering in enormous injustices. So am I going to isolate myself from the real world as it is to buy some sort of phantasmal happiness? I don't think so. Mm-hmm. Happiness means you're doing something that you feel is that is meaningful to you. It resonates for you. And from time to time, it makes you very happy. You know,
1: yeah.
2: Like writing a book. Writing is not easy. People think it's very easy. It's not easy. I write at the end of a long work day. And when I'm tired, I like to turn on the television and watch the news or a ball game or something like that. No, there's something in me that is wanting expression. You know, I don't do it for money. There's not that much money in it. You know, it's like this wants expression through you. So when I do that, I find myself experiencing a happiness that comes out of that, even though it's, I would say, hard labor.
1: Mm-hmm. I guess one of the things that's difficult for people when we present this idea of listening to your inner guidance is it can be hard for them to make a discernment. So you talked about how the soul will be critiquing our life and our actions. Mm-hmm. How do we separate that out from an inner critic voice that may have its origins in our childhood? Mm-hmm. How do we know who we're talking to in any given moment?
2: That's a profound question. And there again is discernment. That's an old-fashioned word, but we need to bring it back into play again. Discernment means sorting and sifting, sorting and sifting. And there is no one who doesn't have internal voices of denigration that are working. And sometimes they are so powerful, they dominate a person's life and they keep sabotaging themselves or serving something that will never achieve what is important for them to do in their life. I mean, for example, if a client or if an individual has had a parent who is denigrating them all the time, and it happens too often, all their life, they either serve that message through self-sabotage and avoidance, or they're caught in overcompensation. I have to prove myself against that, you see. When we have a powerful message to us, and it can come to us from cultural forms like racism, sexism, etc., like that, or it can come out of the family of origin or specific events in our social setting, I have three choices. I can obey that and serve it, and that's what produces repetition. Remember that saying, I this isn't working for me, but I do it very well. That's what leads to these self-destructive patterns. Secondly, I'm going to run from it, get as far away as I can. I call that the Seattle solution, unless the person lives in Seattle, and then we'll call it the Miami solution. It's like, let me just get away from mom and dad. You know, I'll be anything but like my mother. I won't live my father's life. Well, I'm still being defined by the other rather than what wants expression from within. Or thirdly, we're out there trying to fix it in some way. A life of distraction, a life of busyness. Don't look back, something might be gaining, as Satchel Paige once said. Or if you're really troubled, you can become a therapist and work with other people who have that problem, you see. Because often in the sort of psychic architecture of professional caregivers, of clergy and nurses and physicians and psychotherapists, social workers, so forth, is they were often a very sensitive child who felt the disorders of their family. Mm-hmm. And got identified with trying to sort of provide that homeostasis. And of course, they can't fix mom and dad, but they get very locked into that mode of adapting them, their own soul's agenda to that. And so I would go so far as to say that half of people in the helping professions shouldn't be there. Because they're pushed there by that dynamic, and half should be because that's their calling. And there's virtually no effort, unfortunately, in the training of professional caregivers to really sort through that and examine that to sort out that motive. And that's one reason there's so much burnout and there's so much distress that goes on among professional caregivers. Because once again, they're sacrificing their own journey to sort of take care of someone else. And it's not even a choice. It's a kind of an iron compulsion given the circumstances of their birth. One of the chapters I have in the new book, Prisms, which is coming out, is on the archetype of the wounded healer.
1: And yeah, that's what I was bringing to mind. I was going to ask you about Chiron and the wounded healer. So please.
2: Yeah. And the wounded healer, means, and that's in all of us, even if you're not in the overt healing professions. There's a part in us that's always trying to fix the other, because if they're there for, you know, they're okay, then A, we can relax and maybe they can be there for us in a better way. You know, a lot of children get locked into that. So even if they're not a professional caregiver, maybe they program computers or whatever they're doing, they're still caught in that old need to fix the other. And I can say as a therapist, we never fix anybody else. We can help work with the issues. We can identify some of the stuck places. We can deal with some of the compelling fears, et cetera, et cetera. But in the end, it's a self-healing process. So you can see under normal circumstances, in most people, there's some part that is trying to fix the other, and we can't do that. Now, many a relationship, as we know, an intimate relationship, a loving relationship, is founded on this principle that if I can get you fixed all right, then you'll be there as that genuinely warm and reciprocal person that I'd like to spend my life with, you see. Mm-hmm. Well, seldom does that work very well, because we can't fix the other, you know?
1: Yeah, it's interesting. I'm just kind of like, you know, I have to digest your books. I can only read a chapter at a time, and I'm finding talking to you, I actually want to leave space to digest, but I realize that I'm conducting an interview here, so I have to kind of snap myself out.
2: Well, you know, that's funny because I write short books, and
1: thank God,
2: because these things are so concentrated for me. And many people have said, I sometimes can just read a paragraph at a time or a page, and then I have to stop and think about it. Well, you know, that's wonderful. Do stop and think about it. Yeah. If this doesn't help you make sense of your life, don't bother. Go find something that does. If it happens to speak to your life, here's a total stranger describing things that may cast light on your relationships or how you keep shooting yourself in the foot. If that's the case, why, take it very seriously. You might learn something from that. And even if it's one sentence from a book, that can be life-changing. Mm-hmm. I've certainly experienced that myself.

That was so good. That was John Frusciante, the record to Clara, and the track is was As Can Be. Up next, well, I have some PSAs for you guys that aren't like crazy sounding like that asthma one. So the first one is from the Habitat for Humanity Restore in Chicago, which is a great place to, if you're moving. I know that people may be moving over the next like month or so. You can donate your gently used household items to help local families build affordable housing. So they accept furniture, appliances, cabinets, plumbing, lighting, home goods, flooring, tools, hardware, and lawn and garden supplies. 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So they offer free donation pickup service and the ability to drop off your donation any day that they're open, or for you to drop off your donation any day that they're open. And then you get a 100% tax deduction for the value of your items. So call 312-563-0296. And that's extension 203. So 312-563-0296, extension 203. If you have questions about donating items, or you can always go to habitatchicago.org/restore. And their hours are Wednesday through Sunday, 11 a.m. to 6 p.m. They have a location 6040 North Pulaski, and then at 6057 Southwestern. So we got North Side and South Side. And then the other announcement I want to make is about Rincon Family Services. They have a community care program. So this program is for helping older adults age 60 or older to live independently in their own home through the home care aid services. So if you have an older adult in your life that you think is maybe struggling to live independently, they can help you sort that out. So call them at 773-956-0914. Again, that's 773-956-0914. And there's a three-step process. So they have an initial intake done by the Illinois Department on Aging, and then an IDOA case manager creates a person-centered plan of care. And then the client, you and your loved one, your older adult loved one, can choose a provider with Rincon Family Services. So yeah, it's nice to know that's there, right? Up next, I have the track. I'm going to play Baby Maker by Pale Saints for you guys. I found this in the stacks and I love this track.

I thought was funny. I keep having issues with this one turntable. It kind of sounded cool slowed down, right? Like, I was like, I don't think this is what this is supposed to sound like, but I was kind of into it. So that was kind of funny. But up next I have In This Filthy City by Part Time.

That was I'm Neurotic by Terry Maltz. And right before that, I played Don't Let Him Come Back by Jay Retard. Really cool. I don't know, like 2010s California sort of vibe. And then up next, I'm playing Tulips by the Belinda Butchers. And I think I found out about this band from, like, I lived in Spain in college for a little bit. And I think I, like, went on, like, a Tinder date with this, like, Spanish guy who was, like, obsessed with them, and then I listened to this EP and I got really into it. So I don't know, that's, like, crawled out of the recesses of my subconscious mind. So I hope you guys enjoy it. It's the track Tulips. Let's see if it's as good as I remember.

All right, that was LSD and the Search for God with the track Starting Over. Before that, I played the Belinda Butchers. I played Atlas Sound, the track Ativan off the record, Let the Blind Lead Those Who Can See But Cannot Feel, which is a great... So that is the frontman of Deer Hunter, his solo project, Atlas Sound. And this is... Part of it was done in Chicago. I didn't know that. But yeah, I love that track. That was one of the first like Deer Hunter Alice soundtracks I ever got into. But yeah, anyway, so I'm kind of leaving you here. This is the end of my hour. So I'm going to let, I don't know if someone's coming in after me, but you'll be in good hands regardless. We have some recorded stuff

0: what's the matter with you?
1: Oh, man, everything's wrong. My old lady done run off with the Iceman.
0: What?
1: That done my daughter run off with the Undertaker, and I'm about to die, and ain't got nobody to bury me.
0: Son, don't let it bother you. Listen here.

One reimbursable breakfast and one reimbursable lunch is available to all enrolled Chicago Public Schools students on a daily basis at no charge to the student. Parents and guardians who elect to provide their child with meals outside the National School Lunch Program, NSLP, and School Breakfast Program, SBP, are encouraged to send healthy foods in age-appropriate sizes and portions for their child and to refrain from providing foods or snacks that do not align with the guidance in this policy and CPS guidelines for competitive foods. Competitive foods are foods and/or beverages sold to students on school grounds that compete with the school's operation of the School Meal Program, NSLP, SBP, Seamless Summer Option, SSO, Summer Food Service Program, SFSP, or Child and Adult Care Food Program, CACFP. Competitive foods include, but are not limited to, items sold in vending machines or school stores, by food vendors on school grounds, or in school dining centers as a la carte items. Competitive foods must be a grain product that contains 50% or more whole grains by weight, have a whole grain as the first ingredient, or have as the first ingredient a fruit, a vegetable, a dairy food, or a protein food, or B, a combination food that contains at least a quarter cup of fruit and or vegetable. For example, a quarter cup of raisins with enriched pretzels. And the food must meet the nutrition standards for calories, sodium, fats, and total sugars. More information is available in CPS Guidelines for Competitive Foods.

0: Humans have always seriously messed up their lives, but the way in which failure has been viewed has a long and fascinating history that it may help us to know about. Athens, 429 BC. It's the premiere of a tragedy called Oedipus the King, written by the great playwright Sophocles. It's the story of an honourable, capable, and highly resourceful man who nevertheless messes up his life in a catastrophic way. But the audience doesn't leave the theatre thinking of Oedipus as a loser. Greek tragedy was designed to show audiences that terrible things can, and very often do happen, to good people, and therefore we must remain sympathetic and kind in the face of failure. The Greeks forced this message upon themselves again and again at prestigious annual festivals. The Greeks also loved the story of the Spartan army at Thermopylae, where a small contingent of warriors held out to the last man against a vastly larger Persian force. The Spartans were utterly defeated, but their failure was seen as profoundly noble. You can lose and be good. That was the moral. Rome, 46 AD. Julius Caesar celebrates yet another triumph over the enemies of Rome. The Romans worship success. They believe that success in the here and now is all that counts, and that success means three things: money, fame, and military glory, which creates a lot of anxiety around failure. Germany, 9 AD. The Roman general Varus kills himself after losing a battle in the Teutoburg Forest, not far from modern-day Hanover in the north of Germany. He's made some major strategic errors in deploying his troops. His suicide is an expected consequence. Failure is so humiliating and shameful that it shows one doesn't deserve to go on living. The Romans represent a society where failure is thought of as naturally accompanied by shame. When big things go wrong, you just kill yourself. There's no excuse. A small hill overlooking the Sea of Galilee, 30 AD. A former carpenter and itinerant preacher delivers a tender speech which has since become known as the Sermon on the Mount. Jesus Christ tells his followers, "Blessed are the meek, for they shall inherit the earth." In other words, the unsuccessful are in a way more successful than the successful in the eyes of God, because their failures erode arrogance and invite dependence on the divine. For hundreds of years, Christianity lends glamour and prestige to failure and challenges the worldly values of Rome, privileging poverty, obscurity, and weakness over wealth, fame, and strength. Not simply are you not meant to commit suicide when you fail. Failing is a sign of being blessed. Eastern India, sometime in the 5th century BC, a wealthy young Indian prince, Siddhartha Gautama, later known as the Buddha, the Enlightened One, comes to a key realization about human beings. All of us are deeply maladjusted, unhappy creatures. Worldly success, power, riches, love can mean nothing and will never satisfy us. We must learn to renounce our desires and escape from constant cycles of craving and wanting. In Buddhist eyes, true success means utter failure in the eyes of a Roman soldier or a modern American. It means living under a fruit tree, owning nothing but a loincloth, and begging from passers-by. Paris, 1799. Napoleon Bonaparte inaugurates a new social order, which will begin to be known as a meritocracy. No longer will success go only to members of the old corrupt aristocracy. He wants to launch a meritocracy marked by what he terms a carrière ouverte au talent, careers open to the talented, rather than just the privileged. France acquires a new honor system based on merit, the Légion d'honneur, which is given to people of all classes who are judged not by ancestry or wealth, but by military, scientific, or artistic prowess. Suddenly, success comes to seem a lot more fair and deserved, which is very advantageous in many ways, but it also means that failure starts to be recategorized as not merely accidental or morally neutral, as the Christian ideal had implied, but also in some ways deserved. Paris, 1863. The French government sponsors its annual artistic salon, where the most successful painters are exhibited and celebrated. The jury, headed by the Comte de Neuwerkerkerke, the head of the Academy of Fine Arts, is that year extremely conservative and rejects two-thirds of the paintings presented, including those of Courbet, Edouard Manet, Camille Pissarro and Whistler. The rejected artists and their friends are outraged and protest. The Emperor Napoleon III eventually relents and allows the rejected artists to set up their own rival exhibition. Gradually, the public and critics recognize that the officially successful artists, people like Alexandre Cabanel and Franz Winterhalter, are terrible painters, and that the unsuccessful ones are in fact the true geniuses. This will be a theme throughout the history of 19th and 20th century art and society more broadly. The genius is at first rejected by a stupid, blinkered world, but eventually comes to be accepted and celebrated. This is what happens to, among others, John Keats, Vincent van Gogh, Marcel Proust, Janis Joplin, and Steve Jobs. Real successes aren't successes immediately, goes the story. They might need to wait for a long time, perhaps until after they're dead. A consoling story with echoes of the Christian idea of redemption. New York, October the 5th, 1987. The right-wing economics magazine Forbes publishes its first list of the richest people on the planet. The richest man is Yoshiaki Tsutsumi, who is at that point worth $20 billion. The tone of the magazine is celebratory and unnuanced, reflecting an uncritical acceptance of the idea of the American dream. He who is richest finishes first. It's a small irony, therefore, that 2 weeks later, on October the 19th, the world's stock markets collapse, destroying wealth on an enormous scale and shaking everyone's confidence in the merit and sanity of the economic system. New York, September 2011. Following yet another global economic meltdown, a group of protesters occupy Zuccotti Park in the financial district of Manhattan. Their protest is, in a narrow sense, about the corruption and blindness of America's financial institutions. But more broadly, the protesters are arguing that a narrow elite, the 1% as they call them, have twisted our ideas of success and the good life. The so-called heroes, people like Jamie Dimon, the head of J.P. Morgan, who's paid around $20 million a year, are in fact the villains. Being a decent person doesn't necessarily mean making a lot of money. It means acting wisely and kindly towards others and the planet. The protesters have a good few months in which to make their case, which sounds remarkably like that made by Jesus in the Sermon on the Mount, before the forces of contemporary capitalism hose them down and shut them up. Slowly, the economy recovers, which also means that the battered American dream, equating nobility with financial success, becomes dominant once more. Most of us are going to endure horrific failures in some area or other of our lives. We're an extremely success-focused world and define success by some very narrow, normally financial criteria. There's endless talk about opportunity and well-meaning efforts to make sure that everyone can have a chance, but there is a deep silence about what happens when you fail. To weaken the power of the narratives of success, we used to have religion and we used to have art. We have less of that now. The very idea that failure could be noble has entirely disappeared. We need to go back in history and fetch some ideas that could stop us from being fatally hard on ourselves when we mess up in the eyes of Forbes magazine and the American dream in general.
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2: Every week we gather one

many immigrants facing deportation proceedings in U.S. immigration courts must now navigate a complicated legal system without an attorney, increasing the risk of losing their cases. In Sacramento, California, the Attorney of the Day program through the California Immigration Project connects unrepresented immigrants with volunteer lawyers and helps them understand court procedures, asylum applications, and required documentation. Unlike criminal defendants, immigrants in deportation proceedings are not guaranteed a government-appointed attorney. More than half of the approximately 3.2 million pending deportation cases involve people without legal representation. Asylum or other relief was successful in 19% of cases without lawyers, compared with 47% when applicants had attorneys. Attorney of the Day has become especially important as immigration courts face changes under the Trump administration, including expedited hearings, larger mega master calendars, arrests near courthouses, and reduced preparation time. Immigrants face scams involving people who falsely claim to be lawyers. Individuals should have access to legal representation, and Attorney of the Day helps bridge the gap by providing practical assistance to immigrants who otherwise may have to face the possibility of deportation alone. Source: The Sun Chronicle, August 9th, 2026.

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Well, folks, here's a song from my part of the country. Now way up high in the Sire Peats, where the yellowjack pines grow tall, Buster Jiggs and Sagebrush Sam had a roundup late last fall. They'd taken the

in the most artistic way. Says Buster Jiggs to Sagebrush Sam as he throwed his long leg down. I'm getting tired of cow pyography and I'm reckon we'll go to town. They started out on a mighty smart lope where there weren't no side of a ride. And those were the days when an old cowpunch could oil up his dry insides. At the old Kentucky bar, they stopped at the Whiskey Row. And they wound up tight sometime that night, some 40 drinks below. The house turned around and they set him up, got him in the other way. Honest to goodness, to tell the truth, folks, them

From hell's rim rocks come the gathering your souls. The devil be damned, says Buster Jiggs, we boys both know we're tight. Before you corral any cowboy souls, you're gonna have one kind of a fight.

was a lariat man with his gut lie coiled up knee. He throwed her out and he made him a rope and he roped the devil's hind feet. And they laid him out and they fetched him down while the sizzling irons grew hot. They trimmed his horn with a dehorning saw and they brand him up a lot. They tied 10 knots in the old boy's tail and they left him there for a joke. And they left him just a bellerin' there tied up to a blackjack oak. Now if you're ever down and the sigh repeats and you hear one hell of a wail,

Did you know that many families qualify for free or low-cost child care for children up to age 5 through the federal Head Start program? It Takes a Village Family of Schools is a community-based 501c3 and Head Start program with locations all across Chicago. Going above and beyond what other programs provide, It Takes a Village educational coordinators and family support staff specializes in comprehensive goals, development for children and their families so that every child may see and reach their greatest potential. 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That's 312-868-0588.

Many immigrants facing deportation proceedings in U.S. immigration courts must now navigate a complicated legal system without an attorney, increasing the risk of losing their cases. In Sacramento, California, the Attorney of the Day program through the California Immigration Project connects unrepresented immigrants with volunteer lawyers and helps them understand court procedures, asylum applications, and required documentation. Unlike criminal defendants, immigrants in deportation proceedings are not guaranteed a government-appointed attorney. More than half of the approximately 3.2 million pending deportation cases involve people without legal representation. Asylum or other relief was successful in 19% of cases without lawyers, compared with 47% when applicants had attorneys. Attorney of the Day has become especially important as immigration courts face changes under the Trump administration, including expedited hearings, larger mega master calendars, arrests near courthouses, and reduced preparation time. Immigrants face scams involving people who falsely claim to be lawyers. Individuals should have access to legal representation, and Attorney of the Day helps bridge the gap by providing practical assistance to immigrants who otherwise may have to face the possibility of deportation alone. Source: The Sun Chronicle, August 9th, 2026.

0: Is capitalism the same thing as democracy? Do capitalism and democracy go together, one guaranteeing the other, or at least one producing the other? What's the relationship between the way we organize our economy on the one hand and the way we organize our political life on the other? First of all, yes, it's possible that a capitalist economic system can go together with a political democracy. We allow the business community to be a minority of people who are employers, and the majority of people to be employees. We allow the employers and employees to work together in privately owned and operated enterprises that relate to one another through a market. What we conventionally call a capitalist economic system, coexisting with a democratic political system, and by that we typically mean one in which political leaders are elected in a regular way, basically on a one-person, one-vote basis. If that's what you mean by the question, can a capitalist system coexist with democracy, then the answer is yes, it can. But if you mean that they must necessarily go together, then clearly that's not the case. For example, in many countries of the world today, you have a capitalist economic system, but you do not have a democracy. Everybody doesn't vote, either by law or by fact. Major decisions are made by leaders who are not elected, who are part of a kingdom, a royalty system, who get their positions because they have some relationship to a ruling family or a ruling clan, etc., etc. For many years, the Union of South Africa basically excluded the majority of black African citizens from any real democratic participation. You wouldn't want to call it democratic. Most people didn't. But it was a private capitalist economy. So do you need to have democracy for capitalism or vice versa? And the answer is not at all. Well, let's go a little further. Democracy, let's look at that for a minute. If you mean by democracy just the political system, then you have already, in a way, compromised the conversation. Democracy is a basic idea. If you are affected by a decision, then you have a right, democracy affirms, to participate in making that decision. The absence of democracy is when you have to live with decisions over which you have no influence. The reason we have elections to vote on political leaders, like a mayor or a governor or a senator, is the idea that since they make decisions, as mayor, governor, etc., that affect us in countless ways, we must have some kind of control over them. Democracy means you have some control over the political system, over the leaders. The people can, in a democratic system, change leaders if they are dissatisfied with what those leaders are doing. That's the idea. If that's what you understand by democracy, then there is no particularly logical or necessary or philosophical reason why the principle of democracy, having power over those who make decisions that affect your life, should not also apply inside the enterprise where you work, the store, the office, the factory. Do we have democracy inside capitalist enterprises? No, we do not. In the vast majority of enterprises, the mass of people called employees do not have the ultimate authority over the employer. They do not vote on a regular basis as to whether or not they approve of what the employer is doing. Democracy has been very limited in its application. It's been limited to the residences where we live, to the political side of our lives. It has been excluded systematically and almost 100% from the economic aspects of our lives, particularly where we work. And that's interesting, isn't it? Because where we work 5 out of 7 days for most of us, the best hours of those days for most of us, if you count the 8 hours we typically work with another hour or two for transportation, and then another hour or two to get ready, dressed, and all the rest for work, it's the bulk of our lives as adults that is spent in a place from which democracy is excluded. So to say that capitalism is either the same as democracy, or that capitalism and democracy go together, simply won't do. But the story can be extended. Let's take the socialist economies that have existed over the last century. The kind in Scandinavia, Sweden, and so on. The kind in the Soviet Union up until 1989. In China to this day. In Cuba, in Vietnam, and those places. What have we got there? Well, here's sort of interesting. Democracy? Well, that's argued whether they really have it in their political system or not. And it's kind of arguable whether they had it in their economic system. Did the workers in a typical Soviet factory have democratic power over the leaders at the workplace? Doesn't look like it. Do they in Sweden today? Doesn't look like it either. Do they have a capitalist structure in which a relatively small number of leaders make all the key decisions without the mass of people having power over them? Yeah, they do that in private corporations in the West, and they do it in Soviet factories and Chinese factories. There, it's public officials in those socialist countries who make the decisions. But it's still a minority, and the people over whom they rule do not rule over them, neither by a regular election nor any other means. In Scandinavia, they allow private capitalist enterprises, as they now do more and more in China and in other socialist countries. Where did the confusion then arise that looks at capitalism and democracy as if they were synonyms, or as if they kind of were twins, or as if they were partners that always go together, reinforce each other, and all the rest? I think the answer there lies in a little bit of history. Where did capitalism come from? In the West, it started in the 17th, 18th century in what we now call England. And from there, it spread to Western Europe, to North America, to Japan, and is now global. And capitalism didn't come out of nothing. It came out of another system, feudalism, a system that didn't have employers and employees, didn't have wages and wage earners. It had lords and serfs. People were born into the one or the other class of people. If you were a serf, you worked on a little piece of land that was assigned to you by the lord. You didn't own it. Who was the lord of the area where your parents lived, who produced you. And because your parents were serfs, so were you. Very different system. You worked part of the time on your own assigned piece of land and part of the time on the land assigned to the lord. What you produced when you worked on your own land, you kept, and what was produced while you worked on the land of the lord, he got, and that was what he lived off of. Since there were lots of you doing work on his land, and just you doing work on your own, maybe you and your wife or husband or family, you didn't have much and he had a lot, which is why they lived in chateaus and the serfs lived in huts. Capitalism arose out of feudalism. But feudalism, at the end of the medieval period, feudalism had organized itself by then into kingdoms, monarchies, in which a king, particular family, ruled a society. And when the king died, his son ruled. And when he died, his son ruled. There was no democracy of any of the, or anything like it. A tiny number of people literally made the decisions. Everybody else was just a subject. Well, the revolution out of which capitalism rejected feudalism in the American Revolution, the French Revolution, the revolutions of 1848, the great struggles that overthrew feudalism were carried out by people who believed then that capitalism emerging from feudalism was married to tied to was kind of the same as democracy out of monarchy. Just as capitalism would displace feudalism, universal suffrage would displace monarchy. That's why in the French Revolution, it was liberty, equality, fraternity. That's why the French Revolution built up the notion of a parliament. That's why in the American Revolution, we wanted to get rid of the king as well as allow private enterprises here in the United States to function in what we would now call a capitalist way. The origin of capitalism was woven together with the transition from monarchy to democracy. The problem is that this marriage quickly dissolved. Once feudalism was gone, once capitalism had replaced it, the need for democracy became, how shall I say, problematic. How in good name could a capitalist be enthusiastic about democracy? Because, of course, if that principle were upheld, how could he stay in control of his employees? He didn't want any democracy inside the enterprise. He wanted to keep his position unthreatened by control from below. So democracy became something which you allowed in the political sphere to the extent you had to, but not in your own backyard, not inside the enterprise. That's why capitalists have a so-so relationship with democracy. Oh, sure, lip service on the 4th of July, on Bastille Day, sure. The old ideas are wonderful. You celebrate them. A little bit like some folks go to church on Sunday to celebrate behavior and attitudes you never see them show any other time of the week. But the reality is that capitalists don't allow democracy inside the enterprise and are rather indifferent to how real it is outside. And how do we know? Well, let's take the United States, although I could pick another country too, over the last century. Do we see capitalists buying political leaders all the time? We see it now, perhaps more than ever. Now, the biggest political leaders usually are major capitalists. They don't have to be bought by them. They are them. Saves a little extra money, maybe. The relationship between capitalism and democracy has therefore always been ambivalent, ambiguous, and in terms of what goes on inside the enterprise, downright hostile. So no, there's no necessity that capitalism brings democracy. That was a slogan at the time of capitalism's birth, maybe even in its youth. But as it matured, its interest in, its support for, and its commitment to democracy got weaker and weaker, so that by now it's too faint to be appreciable.
1: What is anxiety? 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

To everybody listening out there, it is 8:39 p.m. in Chicago time. So I have a question for y'all, all of y'all. If you're living in purgatory, raise your hand. If you have a monster under your bed, raise your hand. 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That was all for today.

Do you feel it? 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Dig under your skin. There's something under your skin. 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How's it gonna come out? Open your skin.

0: 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What's up, what's up, what's up?
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Me as a supporter and a member of the community, I feel like people should get treated fairly. 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We deserve to get treated like people, even though we prefer something different. A place to feel comfort and helped would be a group that believes and accepts. A place you can go is Center on Halsted. 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

I remember during the Vietnam War, I keep going back because that's, you know, there are certain historical moments when learning is more intense than at any other period. I mean, this is one of those moments too, right now, after September 11th. But Vietnam was one of those moments when learning is compressed into a short span of time and place. And one of the things we learned about during those years was about experts, and about when the war started and people would ask questions, why are we there? I said, well, listen to the experts. The experts would get on television and tell us why we're there. And I remember the British actor, an artist, right? Actors are artists. The British actor, Peter Ustinov, spoke out against the war in Vietnam. And then somebody said, Ustinov, he's an actor. He's not an expert. And Ustinov replied, there are experts in little things, but there are no experts in big things. There are experts in this fact and that fact and that fact, but there are no moral experts. It's important to remember that, that all of us, whatever we do, have the right to make moral decisions about the world, and undeterred by the cries that will come up, oh, you don't know, you're not an expert. These people up there, they know. Well, it takes only a little bit of history to realize how dangerous it is to think that the people who run the country know what they're doing. So the word transcendent comes to mind when I think of the role of the artist in dealing with the issues of the day. And I use the word transcendent to suggest that the role of the artist is to transcend the given wisdom, to transcend the word of the establishment, to transcend the orthodoxy, to transcend, to go beyond, to escape what is handed down by the government, or what is said in the press, or what is said on television. Because there are people in the arts and people in other professions who think, yes, let's get involved, but let's get involved in the way we are told to be involved. And then you will see the artists and the other people in professions getting in line in the way that people are expected to get in line when the president says, this is what we must do, and all everybody else in politics echoes that, and this is what we must do. And we've seen this all around now.

0: 26 June, 1919.
1: I am gonna put this finger on exhibition in my store window tomorrow, boys. And I want you to drop around. And don't forget to bring the lady.
0: Aim.
1: Yeah.
0: Fire! White men, red men, Manchester town. Send her home, Oklahoma, send her home. In a black man house, send him home, send him home, send him home. White men, chicken, Swedish, grand.

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